That's the Scottish band Bell and Sebastian on Out of the Box, who wrote and recorded that song to cheer on the Scottish national team in the World Cup. And apparently it's working because they won their first match on Saturday night. They've got another one coming up on Friday night. And that was It Only Takes One Lion. We heard Future Birds before that from their album Far Out Country and Fly On. And a new song from Bedouin started off that set. Called One Thing Right. I'm Paul Shagrew, and right now I'm going to give you the chance to win tickets to a big concert coming up later this month in Williamsburg. The Virginia Arts Festival is putting on Williamsburg Live, and Sunday, June 28th, Grace Potter will take the stage, and you could be there to see her, because I'm going to give away a pair of tickets to the second and third person who can email me right now at paul.s@whrv.org. Just make sure that you put Virginia Arts Festival or Grace Potter in your email and be the second or third person to land in my inbox, and I'll get you a pair of tickets to the show. Okay, good luck. My email address again is paul.s@whrv.org, and here is the new Grace Potter song called Love Me Not on Out of

That's the band called Lost Leaders on Out of the Box, made up of some members of Lumineers, and they are collaborating with Samantha Fish on their brand new song called Maybe It's Just Me. We heard the Revivalists before that. Their next album will be called Get It Honest, and that was a track off of it called Razor Blades and Runways. And Grace Potter started off that set. Her new album, Trespasser, is coming out soon, but she's also going to be playing the Virginia Arts Festival's Williamsburg Live on Sunday night, June 28th. And I just gave away a couple of pairs of tickets to that concert. I won't be able to let you know if you're the winner until tomorrow, so good luck. And here's a new song from Elin Jewell. She's just recorded her version of an old Doors song, and it starts off a whole set of covers on Out of the Box.

Taking you under the covers on Out of the Box with a whole set of old 60s songs that have just been redone. That was the Hampton Roads group, the Pepys Jones Band, with their version of the Beatles' Hey Bulldog. We heard Johnny Blue Skies doing Whiter Shade of Pale, originally done by Procol Harum. And that song is a bonus track included on their new album, Mutiny After Midnight, which has been made available online for the first time. And Elin Jewell started off that set with a great new version of The Doors song called Soul Kitchen. I'm Paul Shagru. Here's a new one from Brandi Carlile. It's called Life on the Run on Out of the Box.

That's a new song from Pete Yorn on Out of the Box. His next album comes out in July, and that's a song that'll be on it called All the Beauty. We heard from Houndmouth, their first album in about 5 years. Lordy is getting ready to come out, and that was Tiger Blood. And I started off that set with Brandi Carlile, who released a great album just last year, and she's already getting ready to follow it up. That was a song called Life on the Run from Brandi. I'm Paul Chagrew. I've got time for one more set, and I started off the show tonight with a set of new songs by Hampton Roads artists, and that's how I'll finish up the show, with some new releases by artists from our own backyard, starting with the band who called themselves Feminine Death. Here's Fantasy Connection on Out of the Box.

0: That's the Virginia Beach band called Turnover on Out of the Box, finishing up the show tonight with a song from their new album, Down on Earth. That was I See You and Realize. And I started that set off with another Hampton Roads band, Feminine Death, have just released their new EP. And that was one of the songs from it called Fantasy Connection. And if you're associated with a local artist, I play a lot of music from Hampton Roads artists on the show. Just email me an MP3 or a download link to your music and I'll give it a listen and maybe get it on the show. Thanks for listening tonight. Talk to you again tomorrow night at 7 with more new rock, Americana, and blues.
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It's drumming powerhouse Simon Phillips from his Protocol 2 release. Simon with his jazz fusion ensemble Protocol. Enigma, the name of the track. Hi, everyone. I'm Jay Sennett. Jazz Fusion gets us into our Sennett in Session Jazz show this evening. Hope all of you are doing well. And as always, thank you for listening to 89.5 WHRV HD Norfolk, 88.5 WHRG HD Gloucester Point, 90.1 WHRX HD Nassauwetics, 91.9 WHRE HD Eastville, and 88.1 WHRL Emporia. Thanks for tuning in. Put together a nice mix of jazz tracks for the show this evening. Hopefully you can spend some time with us. So let's get back to the music. Another great drummer to start this set, Dave Weckl. Dave Weckl and the Dave Weckl Band from the Multiplicity release with Mixed Bag on 89.5.

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Closing out the set with the Pat Metheny Group from the Speaking of Now release, The Gathering Sky, the track wrapping up the set of three in the Caribbean Jazz Project. Before that, from Birds of a Feather with the title track, and drumming great Dave Weckl with the Dave Weckl Band from Multiplicity, Mixed Bag, starting the set. Underway with jazz here on Sennett in Session. Thanks so much for tuning in. I'm Jay Sennett, host and producer for the show. Here's guitarist Sergio Pereira from The Colors of Time, really nice Brazilian jazz project, a track here called So They Sleep.

Yeah, that's Harry Connick Jr. from True Love, a celebration of Cole Porter with I Love Paris, wrapping up the set of three. And drumming great Harvey Mason from his Chameleon release with a track called Either Way. And Brazilian guitarist Sergio Pereira from the Colors of Time release with So They Sleep, starting that set. Send It In Session right here in 89.5. Couple more tracks taking us up towards the top of the hour. The Jazz Soul 7. Impressions of Curtis Mayfield with Freddy's Dead to start this set of two.

That's the Helensung Big Band from the Oracle's release, A Little Bird Watchin', the name of the track, closing out the set of two, and the Jazz Soul 7, impressions of Curtis Mayfield from a few years back, with Freddy's Dead starting that set. Send it in session here at 89.5 WHRV HD Norfolk, 88.5 WHRG HD Gloucester Point, 90.1 WHRX HD Massawattocks, 91.9 WHRE HD Eastville, and 88.1 WHRL Emporia. Thanks so much for tuning in. Hoping you are enjoying the set so far. Drumming great, Kendrick Scott from his We Are the Drum release with the title track to start this set of two.

That's pianist, composer, and arranger Ron Del Salvio from his Songs for Jazz Legends, a track he put together called Oscar Niceensity, wrapping up the set of two, some great vocal arrangements on this project. Ron Del Salvio and Kendrick Scott from his We Are the Drum release with the title track starting the set. Send it in session. Always a great mix of jazz on the program. Thanks so much for tuning in. Hoping you are enjoying the show. And if you're listening for the first time, thank you. Hope that you'll come back and even maybe even tell your buddies about us. Hey, there's jazz on 89.5. Thanks for tuning in. Robert Jospe and the Quartet from the Night Sky release with a track called Samba Sunrise to start this set of three.

Yeah, closing out that set, Gordon Goodwin's Big Fat Band with the Quartet San Francisco, the string quartet. The Quintet Goes to a Dance, the name of the track, from the CD Raymond Scott Reimagined, the great composer Raymond Scott. Wrapping up that set, interesting project this is. Oof. And saxophonist Jan Harbeck from the Conversation release with his quartet, Out of the Blue, the track. And drummer, composer Robert Jospe and the quartet. Virginia artist, lives up there around the Charlottesville area. The Night Sky, the CD and the track there, Samba Sunrise. Send it in session here at 89.5. The program's heard Monday through Thursday nights from 9 until 1, Saturday mornings from midnight until 4, and Sunday afternoons from 1 until 5. Here's guitarist Barry Green from the Giants release, a track he wrote called Backtrack on 89.5.

The legendary trumpeter and vocalist at times, Chet Baker from She Was Too Good to Me, the collection on CTI Records. Autumn Leaves wrapping up the set of two, and guitarist Barry Green from the Giants release with Backtrack starting that set. Send It In Session right here on 89.5. Here's saxophonist Jesse Ryan from the Bridges release with the title track, followed by vocalist Charlie Wood singing The Peacocks to take us up towards the top of the hour.

Beautifully done. That's vocalist Charlie Wood from Your Love Is My Home with the Peacocks. He calls it a timeless place, but it's the classic piece, The Peacocks, Jimmy Roll's composition. Wrapping up the set, and saxophonist Jesse Ryan, title track to Bridges, starting that set of two fantastic writing and playing on this record. Send it in session here at 89.5 WHRV HD Norfolk, 88.5 WHRG HD Gloucester Point, 90.1 WHRX HD Nassauwattox, 91.9 WHRE HD Eastville, and 88.1 WHRL Emporia. Wherever you're listening from, thanks so much for tuning in. Love this record here, bassist Carlos Enriquez with his big band, Monk Conclaves. Some great Latin jazz here to start the set.

Whew, what a band and what an arrangement. That's the Jazz Orchestra of the Concertgebouw. Caravan, wrapping up that set of four. What a group, man. And out of Poland, the Marcin Wasilewski Trio from their January release with Diamonds and Pearls. Phineas Newborn Jr. from the great jazz piano of Phineas Newborn Jr. with This Here, Bobby Timmons' classic. And bassist Carlos Henriquez and the big band, Monk Conclaves, El Son de Tio. The track there is starting that set. What a groove on that track, man. Wow. Love this record. Great jazz right here. And a place to be for jazz on the radio here in Southeastern Virginia. Thanks so much for tuning in. I'm Jay Sennett, host and producer for the show. Speaking of great big bands, this one heading for my top picks of the year for sure. Javier Nero. Alquibalon, the name of the CD. We're going to hear the title track and another piece he wrote called Tesseract? Tesseract. Not sure exactly how that's pronounced. But he recorded this record. He's out of Virginia, Dr. Javier Nero, and recorded it up in at Baez Studios up in Springfield, Virginia. And I think he's actually based in Virginia. Javier Nero. Alquibalon, to start the set.

Yeah, wrapping up the set, the late trumpeter Jim Rotundi from the Finesse release with Ladybug, closing out the set of four. And guitarist Jason Black. Now, I'm not sure if Jason still lives in Virginia. I know he had his home here for many, many years. I actually did some recording with him, but I'm not sure if he's living back here now. Put out a great record. He's really into Brazilian jazz, and that's fantastic. I mean, the work he's doing in that genre, man, really is. Mind Over Matter, the CD, Jason Black. And the Javier Nero Jazz Orchestra, Alquibalon, the CD, with the title track and another original track he wrote and arranged, Javier Nero Jazz Orchestra. Send it in session right here on 89.5 WHRV HD Norfolk, 88.5 WHRG HD Gloucester Point, 90.1 WHRX HD Nassauwettix, 91.9 WHRE HD Eastville, and 88.1 WHRL Emporia. Legendary saxophonist Dexter Gordon up next. Composition he wrote called Fried Bananas, the swing us into this set.

That's saxophonist James Carney, Fables from the Aqueduct, the name of the CD from several years back, Devil's Advocate, the track he wrote, closing out the set of four, James Carney. And pianist Manuel Valera and his quintet from The Vessel, released with Blues for Kenny K, as in Kenny Kirkland. And saxophonist Jesse Davis from The Reflections, released with Blue Autumn, and from the Prestige Best Of collection from Dexter Gordon, Fried Bananas, starting that set. I'm Jay Sennett, Sennett in Session. We have time for one more set. Thank you for tuning in. And our final set starts with the Finnish Afro-Cuban Jazz Orchestra on Nexus Jazz Records.

Yeah, that's Canadian pianist Brian Dickinson, along with the string quartet. Just beautiful writing, beautiful orchestrating, fantastic playing. October Songs, and the track there he wrote called Autumn Glow. I met Ryan a few years back. I teach in Canada for the Jazz Works Jazz Camp every year, and Brian is on the faculty as well, and I had the opportunity to meet him and several other fantastic Canadian musicians and play with these guys. And they're actually, I used all Canadian band on my record, Parallel 49. And Brian is the pianist. But, you know, working with these guys, man, they're just fantastic human beings, first and foremost, but they're amazing musicians. Glad to hear Brian's work like this, man. Really, really nice record. October Songs. And Chick Corea, speaking of outstanding piano work, Forever Yours, The Farewell Performances, the collection on the legendary Chick Corea, In a Sentimental Mood. And vocalist Kenny Washington from his CD, What's the Hurry? I Ain't Got Nothing But the Blues, from Kenny Washington, fantastic singer. And starting the set, the Finnish Afro-Cuban Jazz Orchestra out of Helsinki, Finland, on Nexus Jazz Records, starting that set. Incredible jazz scene in Helsinki. So many great musicians coming out of Helsinki, Finland. It's not the first place you think when you think about, you know, jazz in the world, but really, I mean, there are some amazing players that and ensembles that come out of Helsinki, Finland. And that wraps up this edition of Sennett in Session. I'm Jay Sennett. Thank you, as always, for listening to 89.5 WHRV HD Norfolk, 88.5 WHRG HD Gloucester Point, 90.1 WHRX HD Nassauwetics, 91.9 WHRE HD Eastville, and 88.1 WHRL Emporia. Had a lot of fun playing the music for you. Time for me to pack it up and head on out. We'll let a group out of Manchester, England, take us up to the top of the hour. They're called Go-Go Penguin. Keyboards, bass, and drums trio out of Manchester. From their Everything Is Going to Be Okay release, taking us up to the top of the hour. Please stay with us here on 89.5. More great programming coming your way.

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1: This is WHRV. You are tuned into Morning Edition. Coming up, ICE agents often use facial recognition to identify undocumented immigrants, and there are plans to give local police those same tools. Privacy advocates are worried.
2: This kind of technology, which can impact individual rights, when it's scaled, it can have, like, potentially very, very large effects.
1: The balance between security and privacy. 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
3: About 75,000 voters could determine the future of UK politics. Why so much is riding on one regional election? Next time on 1A.

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1: This is WHRV. You are tuned in to Morning Edition. Coming up, former presidents and other dignitaries will gather in Chicago today for the dedication of the Obama Presidential Center.
2: This is a celebration for those who helped get President Obama where he is. 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
1: The event will also include a bevy of A-list celebrities. We'll take you to that story in 15 minutes.
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1: They call it partisan gerrymandering because when Democrats redraw maps, they benefit Democrats. 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But on the next Today Explained, Republicans redraw maps to benefit Republicans, but end up angering voters who vote Republican. 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
3: This is 1A. I'm Jen White. How internet search is changing as companies like Google put AI front and center. What does it mean for users? Well, we're talking about that today with Sarah Roberts. She's a professor at UCLA who specializes in internet culture, politics, and policy. John Ruich, he reports on tech for NPR, The Atlantic's Will Oremus, and you. Hope writes from Clifton Springs, New York. Despite not being a fan of these AI data centers, I've been recently using it multiple times a day, looking for answers regarding a recent surgery and a new medication that I've begun taking. If doctor's offices would provide me with that information and or a simple way for me to message them, I may not be using it so much. But I get the answers to my questions in seconds, and I often have follow-up questions, too. I have to say it's been really helpful for me, though at my core, I'm not a fan. Sarah, as AI search increasingly becomes the way we search, what pitfalls do users need to be aware of?
4: Well, I listened to that user's comments with some anxiety because, in fact, she's speaking about medical information and maybe some simple post-surgery recovery, you know, best practices is one thing. Kind of trusting without vetting the medical information that you get from an AI aggregated result is another. I think people really have to use their common sense and use their best instincts when they're using tools like this. I remember years ago in The Office when GPS first came out, Michael Scott, the character, and that sort of famously drove into a lake because the GPS told him to. So, you know, we can override with our instincts oftentimes flawed and bad results. But one of my questions is, you know, was this information unavailable prior to the AI search, or did it just require one or two extra clicks? It's, to me, oftentimes a solution in search of a problem.
3: Can users guard against misinformation? If there are there ways you would recommend we perhaps, if we're using the AI search tools, that we vet that information?
4: I'd always look at the source. And as I said earlier, there's this, you know, on Google search particularly, there's a means by which sort of each one of the assertions has a little source kind of icon next to it that you can click on, and it will take you to where that

0: most museums have the old do not touch rule, but one museum in Philadelphia is changing that. Their goal? To help visitors who are blind experience history through touch.
1: It felt like the way we learn, the way we move in space and time was thought about. For once, I felt like I was not an afterthought.
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3: I'm Ryan Murphy. I'm a reporter here at WHRO. We need your help to report stories that matter to you. Tell us what you're hearing or what you want to know more about by leaving our newsroom a message at 757-889-9312.
4: Bugs might bug you, but they've got important work to do to keep nature in balance.

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2: Sunny and hot today with a high temperature near 100. Heat index value up to 104. Chance of showers, possible thunderstorms tonight. Low dropping back around 76. 12 noon here at 89.5. It's another view.
5: Hello, everyone. I'm Barbara Hamlee. Welcome to our Another View celebration of Juneteenth. Yes. We are live from the teleconference center here at WHRO with a live audience, food trucks, incredible guests, and lots of fun. For the next 90 minutes, we'll share history, song, and learn all about the foods of Juneteenth. Our Lisa Godley is outside in the parking lot of WHRO where there's a lot going on. Hey, Lisa.
6: Hey, Barbara. Yeah, folks are lined up at the food trucks. We're really excited out here. You know, it's just a wonderful celebration. Folks are ready for the good food. They're ready for the show. So let's get going.
5: Absolutely. We are going to be there. And if you are riding around, you're close to Hampton Boulevard, come on over and join us. All of this and more when Another View returns right after this national, regional, and local news from NPR and WHRO News.
7: Live from NPR News, I'm Lakshmi Singh. A preliminary deal between the United States and Iran is signed earlier than scheduled. Last night, President Trump and his Iranian counterpart entered into a 60-day ceasefire extension. Vice President J.D. Vance addressed that as he was leading the White House briefing a short time ago.
8: I would say the 60-day period officially started today. It was signed late, and it may have even been signed technically, you know, because of the time shift, I think it's signed technically today, Iran time. So yes, the deal started yesterday. We're going to start the 60-day clock today.
7: NPR's Greg Myrie reports both sides now face a complicated process of sorting out the terms for ending their war.
9: Iran's president signed the deal in his home country, while Trump did so at the opulent French Palace of Versailles. Trump also issued this warning to Iran.
10: If I don't like it, if they don't behave, we'll go right back to dropping bombs right smack in the middle of their head.
9: The most immediate benefit of the deal should be the opening of the Strait of Hormuz, where the flow of oil has been largely halted for more than 3 months. Iran also pledges not to build a nuclear weapon, though the exact scope of the nuclear program must be worked out over the next 60 days in a final agreement. Iran will now be able to sell its oil freely, a major boost for its crippled economy. Greg Myrie, NPR News.
7: Many Americans say they don't feel good about the U.S. economy or about President Trump's leadership. NPR's Stephen Fowler reports on the latest NPR PBS News Marist poll release this morning.
11: President Trump faces his largest ever gap between those who approve of his job and those who don't. The disapproval is driven by nearly all Democrats, about two-thirds of independents, and one in five Republicans. When asked about how Trump is handling the economy, the numbers are even worse. Only a third of Americans say they approve, a figure lower than any point during former President Biden's tenure. One reason, gas prices. Even though the average price per gallon has decreased by about 40 cents in the last month per AAA, three-quarters of voters say it still puts a major strain on their finances. Stephen Fowler, NPR News.
7: Proud and energized, crowds of people wearing Knicks jerseys and caps lining the route from Battery Park to City Hall to celebrate the team that brought home their first NBA title in 53 years. NPR's Brian Mann is in the middle of it.
12: I took a subway into Lower Manhattan around 5:30, and the car was already packed more than 4 hours before parade time. Huge crowds here where I am now, and everyone just big grins on their faces. This celebration, half a century coming for the Knicks. People are say they're glad to be here.
7: It's NPR.
13: Support for NPR comes from Children's National Hospital in Washington, D.C., which is committed to scientific discoveries that lead to new and better treatments. At Children's National, their pediatric innovations are designed to help children everywhere grow up stronger and Americans for the arts.
2: I'm Barry Graham with these stories from the WHRO newsroom. The city of Suffolk will end its curbside recycling program next month. WHRO's Katherine Hefner has the details.
14: City officials say they're moving away from the traditional curbside system in favor of a new regional initiative led by the Southeastern Public Service Authority. Starting July 1st, Suffolk residents will no longer need to separate trash and recyclables. It will all be jumbled together and sent to a sorting facility in Portsmouth. The new plant uses artificial intelligence to extract recyclable stuff from trash. Organic material like food waste will be turned into a reusable substance called biochar. The goal is to reduce the amount of trash going to the Suffolk landfill, which would otherwise run out of space in the next few decades. Katherine Hafner, WHRO News.
2: The Chesapeake City Council unanimously approved a conditional use permit for a Costco fuel station at the Greenbrier Mall on Tuesday night, confirming the warehouse store is coming to the city. The Costco will replace a vacant Sears as the mall's fourth anchor store. The Sears will be demolished so the site can be regraded and enlarged. Developers say the Costco will improve foot traffic and serve as a catalyst for future development of the mall. This will be the first Costco in Chesapeake. Chesapeake Council also voted 7-2 to approve a rezoning for a new housing development in Great Bridge. Neighbors who live in the area raise concerns about school overcrowding, road congestion, and flooding. The city's planning commission recommended in February the council deny the rezoning. Barry Graham, WHRO News.

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1: Happy Juneteenth, everyone, and welcome to Another View. I'm Barbara Ham Lee. We are so happy to have a live audience with us today enjoying their lunch. You hear them there while watching us do radio. And thanks to everyone who tuned in to celebrate with us for the next 90 minutes. Later in today's show, we're going to talk about the significance of food during the Juneteenth celebration. And speaking of food, let's go outside to hear from Another View producer, Lisa Godley. Hey, Lisa.
2: Hey, Barbara. How you doing? Yeah, we got a lot going on out here. Folks are still waiting on some of their food so they can get in and still listen to the broadcast. But it's an exciting day and it's an exciting moment. Can't wait to talk to the folks we have lined up for interviews today. It's just going to be an amazing show. We're really excited about all that's going on.
1: Absolutely. And people can come on by at 5200 Hampton Boulevard. Come on out and continue to join us. We'll be here until about 2 o'clock today, correct?
2: Yes, absolutely. The food trucks will be here, definitely.
1: Okay, great. We'll check back with you in just a little bit. So it was June 17, 2021, when then-President Joe Biden signed the Juneteenth National Independence Day Act into law, making June 19th a federal holiday commemorating the day in 1865 when enslaved African Americans in Galveston, Texas, finally learned of their freedom. Here to tell us more about the history of Juneteenth is ethnohistorian, artist, and activist Yola Lewis Dance. Welcome back,
3: Hello.
1: Yola.
3: It's so good to be here.
1: So, Yola, yeah. When you talk about Juneteenth, first of all, what does it do to your soul?
3: Oh, goodness. For me, it's a sense of responsibility, one, in remembrance, but it gives me hope. I have to be honest. It's Freedom Day. We have a generational responsibility to fight for freedom. So when I think about Juneteenth, I think of my ancestors, and it gives me hope.
1: So for those who may not be aware, although I can't imagine at this point, but there may be a few, would you remind people exactly what happened and what is Juneteenth?
3: Yes. So if we can travel in time and think about Galveston, Texas, 2 years practically after the Emancipation Proclamation, General Gordon Granger arrives there and enforces the Emancipation Proclamation. So if you think in terms of the American Civil War, President Lincoln having made this executive order, and so we've been talking a lot about executive orders. The proclamation was an executive order. There were specific places within the Confederacy where slavery was abolished according to the Emancipation Proclamation. Now, I'm going to acknowledge something. Places like Norfolk were excluded from the Emancipation Proclamation. But Galveston, Texas was not. And so Granger was there to enforce the Emancipation Proclamation.
1: And when people found out that they were free, what did they do?
3: They called a jubilee. So I like to think of David Blight's work, Race and Reunion. Families were reconnecting. We think of the Great Migration during the 20th century, but people started traveling back north because many people were sold south. When we think about family, they were coming together. And of course, when we come together as family, what do? We break bread. And so there are some food ways that you all are enjoying right now, and I'm very jealous that those traditions began with Juneteenth.
1: So this is the year that this country is celebrating 250 years of existence. How important is Juneteenth in the narrative of our country?
3: I think it's critical that we have to connect Juneteenth to American independence. So all of those values, those ideals of freedom, justice, equality, inalienable rights, those are born during the American Revolution. But how many years later is it when African Americans achieve and receive those freedoms? So if you think in terms of African Landing, which happened just across the water, right, in Hampton, Virginia, at Point Comfort, that's 1619. It's 246 years later when you have Juneteenth. So that road to freedom journey for African Americans happened significantly after the American Revolution. But those ideals are used time and again throughout African American experience. And today they're critical when we think about freedom.
1: So we are also celebrating SAIL 250 as part of the commemoration of the 250th anniversary. And there are some who, in particularly in our community, who were very upset at the tone deafness, as they describe it, of having tall ships on Juneteenth. Can you explain why that's an issue, first of all? And then let's go into how some of the localities around have tried to mitigate the damage that was caused in the beginning.
3: Yes, as you know, I'm a student of history, so I always go to the historical record, the oral traditions, and trying to understand. And so one of the things we often forget is that when we say Hampton Roads, we're talking about the riverways. We're not talking about the roads. So we have to think in terms of a maritime society. And so those tall ships represent a period of time on this landscape where the African-American experience is a trauma story. And there's no hiding from that. So the oversight was that SAIL 250 here takes place on Juneteenth. And so many people in the community, and it really didn't matter whether you were in Alexandria, Virginia, Richmond, Hampton, or Norfolk, questioned, well, why would we bring the tall ships, which visually make us think of slavery, on Freedom Day, on the 19th? And so communities really came together. And so Dr. Nubi Alexander here at Norfolk State has been working directly with SAIL 250 and the team here with Harborfest to tell and expand the story and make sure the African-American experience is included and prominent. In Hampton, Virginia, Hampton 250 brought together a working group and folks like Gayleen Knoyton with the NAACP, Fort Monroe, Virginia 250, and our partners in the city all have come together to make sure we tell a complete story. And one of the things you can't do is tell the truth without Barbara Ham Lee. So we invited the person who we know could guide our full community in an exploration of a whole history.
1: I am so excited. I actually will be the voice behind the ships coming through at Fort Monroe tomorrow morning. And then we are also, thank you, we are also integrating the history of African Americans and what happened to us in that area. And so it will be a rich, full, inclusive experience. But Yola, does this point out again why it's so critical that diverse voices are at the table at the planning stage?
3: You have to have the right people at the table early, and you have to talk to them often. And so in telling a whole and complete story, what we know are all types of ships trafficked Africans to the U.S. If you think of that history from 1619 at Point Comfort to Africatown in Mobile, Alabama, there are all types of ships that were involved in one of the greatest crimes against humanity. And so in the African-American community, we don't deny that history. So by having the right voices at the table, scholars, culture bearers, musicians, different thinkers, you're able to really tell that true story.
1: Yes. Now, is Juneteenth for everyone?
3: 100%. Yes. As they say, absolutely. The work that we do in telling the history at Fort Monroe and in the Commonwealth is for everyone. It is Virginia's story made whole. And so, especially when we think about the commemoration this year, we've been saying America made in Virginia. But you can't tell Virginia's story and not tell the history of the African-American experience. African-Americans were present in 1619. There were 20 and odd who were documented. We now know that there were probably 60 Africans by 1619. Now, this happens at the same time the Virginia Assembly forms. And so as all of the laws that dictate our you know, lived experience occur, African Americans are here. As we find a cash crop, as we build a nation, African Americans are present and part of that story.
1: It is all, it's, as we talk about, I'm a member of the Let Freedom Ring Foundation in Williamsburg, yes, with the First Baptist Church, the third oldest Black Baptist church in the country, started in 1776.
3: That's right.
1: And in our documentary, we called it History Half Told is Untold. So we are going to tell the true story,
3: the
1: correct?
3: Story.
1: Absolutely. You know what? Let's go outside to Lisa Godley. She's got more about the African-American reaction to the intersection of OPSAIL, or I'm sorry, SAIL 250 and Juneteenth. Lisa.
2: That's right, Barbara. I'm out here with Brian Saunders, one of our reporters here at WHRO Public Media. Brian, thank you so much, first of all, for being here. Now, this piece has drawn a lot of local attention. Walk us through how the story first came to your attention behind the scenes here at WHRO and how you decided on the right angle to pitch.
4: First of all, Lisa, I want to thank you for reaching out for this opportunity just to discuss the story. It came to me through my editors, Michelle and Ryan. We had a conversation over Slack, just kind of trying to decide how we would attack the fact that all three of these events were happening at the same time down at Town Point Park. And for me, I started with some research of just trying to see what had already been posted about the events, Juneteenth, Harbor Fest, Sail Fest, 250. What was being said, whether that be from community members, the city of Norfolk, what city council had said, what had been written. And I decided that the best thing to do was to approach the city and ask for a full breakdown of how they came about, what the process was to get to having Juneteenth in collaboration with Harborfest and SAIL 250, what exactly was going to be going on to make sure that Juneteenth was not overshadowed by those other celebrations. And the city, it took some time for them to get me who I wanted to talk to. They didn't exactly think that the people that I wanted to talk to at first were the right people to talk to. And then eventually we got the deputy city manager, Lavoris Pace, to speak, because he was kind of the one in charge of putting it together. And then I decided to speak to a community member who had his own Juneteenth celebration that he felt was being overshadowed by the city's larger grand scale celebration. Bilal Muhammad, who in Diggs Park has been having a parade of his own the last 4 years. And then someone reached out to us about a event that was happening on Church Street. And so that gave me another voice to kind of put together what I wanted to talk about.
2: Okay. Now, when you reached out to Norfolk City officials, how did they defend the strategy behind merging the events?
4: Their point was that Juneteenth is only going to get more exposure if they collaborated with Harborfest and SAIL 250. The point that Pace made was that from now on, they can only do it at this scale or larger because they've set a precedent by having it at the grand scale with Harborfest, SAIL 250 down at Town Point Park, and that it would not be overshadowed because they have so many opportunities for Juneteenth education, is what I was told. Juneteenth education, programming. They also talked about how they commissioned artists within the city, and there will be flags that are already flying downtown and in the Town Point Park area with local artists for Juneteenth, and how there is, if you're not downtown, you're going to miss out because this is going to be the best way to celebrate Juneteenth, is what I was told.
2: Now, you attended the community meeting that was held a few weeks ago to address community concerns. What was the level of response that you witnessed during that meeting?
4: The attention to detail from the poll that the community members responded to during that town hall meeting showed that not a lot of people in the African-American community are happy with the decision. They felt like it was pushing Juneteenth to the side by not allowing it to at least have the one day by itself tomorrow and having those celebrations even start on Saturday the 20th. While they appreciate that the city is putting forth effort, they felt like it was a slap in the face to have Juneteenth celebration and Harbor Fest and Sail 250 when those, especially Harbor Fest, one person said the connotation does not actually paint a welcoming experience for African Americans. A lot of people felt that it was just another oversight by the city, lack of attention to perception, and it could have been avoided with more public outreach from the beginning.
2: What was the biggest lesson you learned from this overall process?
4: Twofold. As a journalist, I think the lesson that I learned is that I have to go into situations like this where there's going to be some press that might not paint the city in a great light, that there will be some pushback in terms of how they would rather things be told as opposed to how I see them. And then I also learned that there's a lot of people in this city who feel strongly about the things that the city is doing, and they are willing to speak up. And if the city would allow that from the beginning, I think it would be beneficial to all.
2: Brian Saunders, thank you so much for joining us today. I really appreciate it. Barbara, back to you.
1: Thank you, Lisa. So, Yola, the whole point is communication, is it not?
3: Absolutely. It's communication. And if I were to add, I would say cultural literacy. You know, that when you have the right people at the table, you're able to speak across differences and awareness and knowledge. So communication and cultural literacy.
1: Well, the one thing that is encouraging to me is that even within the city of Norfolk and realizing what has happened, they are reaching out. So WHRO is working with OPSAIL to provide some Juneteenth programming this weekend so that there will be more activity going on. There are several activities happening in Norfolk, and we're going to talk about those in a little while to bring everyone up to speed, but across the city. Mm-hmm. So regardless of Harbor Fest, but across the city of Norfolk, there are celebrations.

0: programming this weekend so that there will be more activity going on. There are several activities happening in Norfolk, and we're going to talk about those in a little while to bring everyone up to speed, but across the city. Mm-hmm. So regardless of Harbor Fest, but across the city of Norfolk, there are celebrations going on, as well as all of the other cities in the 757, Hampton and Portsmouth and Newport News and Williamsburg, and everybody's doing something. So you will have plenty of opportunity to go out and to participate. What are you looking forward to the most?
1: Oh, goodness. So tomorrow we are going to launch a partnership, Freedom Forward, and that is VA250, Fort Monroe Foundation, and the Diamond Hantu Foundation. And so we've just been growing in partnership and really telling a full and complete story from African landing to Juneteenth, and tomorrow's just going to be an incredible day where we'll come together and celebrate.
0: Now, there's also the African Landing Memorial that is brand new at Fort Monroe, if you haven't had a chance to see it. The history there is phenomenal in terms of the way our story is told.
1: Yes, we want to see you there, and we want you to mark your calendars for August 22nd through the 29th for the annual African Landing commemoration, and there will be a new addition to the memorial. So Isabella, Anthony, and Baby William, being the first documented African birth in Virginia, will join that cultural landscape, that sacred place.
0: That is going to be incredible. So if people want to come out tomorrow, hear me talk.
1: Thank you.
0: Hear me early in the morning, but you can watch the ships go by and also hear the history of our culture. It is at 8 o'clock, 8:30-ish or so, until around noon, and then that afternoon there's another Juneteenth celebration, so that's going to be going on there also. So please come on out and decide if you want to hang out. Okay. Absolutely. Are there any questions from the audience? Does anyone have a question? This lady, there you go.
2: For Saturday, oh, I'm sorry.
0: Uh huh.
2: Okay. For Saturday again, what time does your portion of the program begin?
0: My portion tomorrow is actually on Juneteenth,
2: tomorrow.
0: The 19th. Yes.
2: I'm sorry.
0: And I will start, I believe, around 9-ish in the morning and go through noon.
2: Thank you.
0: So I'll be nice and hoarse by the time it's all over. But this is a description, so you'll get a description of the ships and their significance, as well as the history that was happening during this time, in partnership with Juneteenth. So we're mixing it together. Any other questions from the audience? Yes, ma'am.
3: What is your take on, you know, during 1776, we were still in slavery, but yet, you know, years later, we have our freedom. But that was, I don't think if people really think about that. When America was celebrating, we were in the cotton fields and landowners, you know, working in the fields. So how do you feel about something like that?
1: Yola? I'm guessing that question's for me. This is the paradox of slavery, right, and freedom. Whether you're talking about the American Revolution, or even I had the opportunity to lead James Madison's Montpelier, where the Constitution was drafted, you consistently in American history have these moments where we make claims for freedom and justice for all, yet some people are excluded. And you are exactly right. African Americans were excluded from those freedoms at that time. Even those who fought as patriots or those who chose to side with loyalists. So as African Americans were taking risks and making choices, many were trying to achieve their freedom at that time. Barbara, I believe the number was 20,000 who mm-hmm. sided with the loyalists and about 5,000 who sided with patriots. It was about where you thought you might achieve freedom. Those freedoms were withheld. There are some, like James Armistead Lafayette, who later in life achieved freedom, a level of freedom. But those freedoms did not always then transfer to their children. So that is the paradox of slavery and freedom in the United States.
0: And the Loyalists, if you're not familiar with the Loyalists, go to the archives at anotherviewradio.org or whro.org/anotherview. We did an entire show on the Loyalists. These were people who were promised by the British
1: That's right.
0: that they would be free if they

0: fought for the British, and they weren't. And they weren't. And the history is incredible. And there's a very strong connection between African American families in Virginia Beach and now in Canada.
1: Yes.
0: Because that's where their ancestors wound up going. Mm-hmm. So a lot of history. You have time for one more question right now? Yes, ma'am.
2: I'm sorry, in case I missed this. Harborfest, Sail 250, and Juneteenth. Are we permanently now entrenched with Harborfest and Juneteenth being on the same day? Because
0: no.
2: Okay, because I would be the first one to be on a committee that after this year, let's go back to having Harborfest the week before.
1: I understand Harborfest normally was in the fall. However, Harborfest was a bicentennial event, so it began in
0: the op sale. Yeah.
1: Yes.
0: Harborfest usually happens in June, but it has not been on Juneteenth, and I think, based on the responses that have come along with this planning this year, I think this will be the last time that they will be combining the two of them. We'll see. We'll see what's happening. So if you're just joining us, we're celebrating Juneteenth here at WHRO Public Media. If you're in the area, 45th and Hampton Boulevard, come on down, join us, grab some lunch from our food vendors, and watch us do another view live. We'll be on the air until 1:30, and we would love to see you. And give us a call. We're not doing calls today. I'm so used to saying that. Does anyone else have any other questions for Yola? She is on a roll today, and will have to leave us soon, so I want to make sure we get those. Yes, sir.
3: Yeah, you mentioned Joseph Lafayette. In Portsmouth, they've had new placards put out for Freedom 250 or whatever they're calling it. I recently learned about him. You can see the house where he is headquarters. He was a double agent and led Cornwallis to Yorktown to be surrounded by Washington. If you want to share any more about him, it was just insane how incredible his story is.
1: Yes, I absolutely encourage everyone to visit Colonial Williamsburg and to visit the First Baptist Church in Williamsburg. James Armstead Lafayette, his history is interpreted there daily. And he was a trusted operative. And matter of fact, he took on the name of the Marquis de Lafayette, who petitioned for his freedom. And so he is one of the few and an incredible example of what patriotism looked like within the African American context.
0: There was someone else that had a question. This lady here. Oh, okay. Here we go.
4: Hi, I was wondering, with all the conversation around Juneteenth, and a lot of times, well, before Juneteenth was considered or made a federal holiday, the big picture of history of slavery was not properly taught in schools. So how do we continue to educate our children about, you know, Juneteenth and, you know, that history outside of the school system?
1: I'm so glad you asked that question. So this year is the 100th anniversary of the Black History Month. So the Association for the Study of African American Life and History was founded by Carter G. Woodson in 1915. And that conference, their annual conference, will be here in Norfolk in September. So one, I encourage each of you to join us for that conference. But to engage the Black History Month themes and tools. There's a toolkit on their website. And I encourage you to create and support freedom schools. So when we think about the past, much of our history we received in church or an elder who knew that history and challenged us to explore that history. And unfortunately, we are in those types of times again, where the school systems are being challenged through the laws around the history that's being told. I personally am thankful and professionally thankful for this moment in Virginia as our leadership embraces a whole and complete history. A year ago, we were in a very different place. I'm going to talk in a few moments about a partnership between Galveston and Fort Monroe. And during Governor Youngkin's administration, he signed a proclamation to tell a whole and complete history in perpetuity. Shortly thereafter, parents could file a complaint by phone if their child learned about slavery or was made to feel uncomfortable. So those are the things we're fighting against and resisting, and it's going to take all of us to make sure our whole history is told.
0: Okay, I think we can get one more in.
5: Hi there, Barbara and Yola. Sherry Bailey
0: here.
5: Hi, Sherry.
0: Yes, hey.
5: Actually, what I was wanting to talk about has been covered here, but I want to just emphasize that our local Tidewater Hampton Roads history is America's history. And so we have an opportunity and a responsibility, and WHRO, WHRV, with your reach into the community, I look forward to seeing what leadership will offer to the rest of the region here. Thank you.
0: Thank you so much for that, Sherry. And, you know, I want to encourage you all. Our history shows that we do here on Another View are one of the most popular shows that we have because people just are hungry for information. To the young lady who asked, how do we teach our children? We have to educate ourselves first. Yes. Educate ourselves first, and then make sure that we pass that information along. I got to go back outside and talk to Lisa for just a moment and see what is happening outside with a lot of our guests. Hi, Lisa.
6: Hey, Barbara, how are you?
0: I'm good.
6: I'm out here with Michael Carey, owner of Corny Mike's Kettle Corn and Italian Ice, one of our vendors that's out here. You know, we love supporting Black businesses, especially on this Juneteenth weekend. And Mike, you know, you've been doing this for a while. How'd you get started doing all this?
7: Just visiting the Italian Ice side, just visiting places like New York and saw it was very common and just saw a void in this area. And this was back in 2005. So we got started in 2005, and it's been pretty good up until now.
6: Is it just kettle corn, or are there other things, too?
7: We do Italian ice, kettle corn, and that's pretty much it, our main things we do right now.
6: Okay. And, Barbara, when you bring Laquita on, I just want to know, just want to emphasize that corn, yellow, from the ground, so, hey. Now, Mike is just one of three vendors that are out here today. I'm also out here. Ruby Love's Southern Cooking and Catering is out here as well. And your truck is Ruby Love's, but that's not your name.
8: Not my name. Ruby Love was established from my grandmother, my deceased grandmother, Ruby Love. And my promise to her was that when I started a business, I would name it after her. So that was the inspiration behind Ruby Love's. Plus, she was the one that taught me how to cook.
6: So what do we have on your truck?
8: Today we have fried whiting, we have fried chicken, collard greens, sweet potato casserole, fried corn niblets, we have red beans and rice, as well as your general fries as well. And then we also have banana pudding, apple egg rolls with homemade caramel sauce, and we have funnel fries with homemade strawberry dipping sauce as well.
6: That all sounds delicious. I hear a lot of things from the ground there, Barbara.
0: You know, it's not fair, Lisa, because we are sitting here starving, and you... That food sounds so good.
6: Send somebody out to place your order.
0: Absolutely.
6: But the trucks will be here until about 2 o'clock today. So, you know, if you're passing by, please come by. Support the vendors that are out here. The show sounds amazing. I am learning so much just sitting here listening. So this is just great. So I'm going to send this back to you, and
0: okay.
6: I'm going to grab some more folks to talk to.
0: All right. That sounds great. Before we talk to our next guest, we want to say goodbye to Yola Dance. She has to go off because she is Miss Juneteenth all over the place. But Yola, thank you so much. Thank
9: yes.
0: you so much for
9: thank
0: all this.
9: Thank you.
0: And I will see you in the morning.
9: That's right. All right.
0: Okay,
9: enjoy.
0: You can go ahead. Yeah, absolutely. And one of the special things about celebrating Juneteenth is food. We keep talking about it. But there really are some foods, aren't they, Laquita?
5: Absolutely.
0: Laquita is here with us, Laquita Staten. She is a nurse and health educator, and she's going to talk to you. You all got a form when you came in that allowed you to sit down and write down some of the colors and the foods that you decided to eat, and she's got some Juneteenth history behind that.
10: Absolutely. Thank you so much for having me here today, Barbara. It's a pleasure. And of course, the festival food finder was created for this event based on some of the food that's out there at the food trucks. You know, we all have a lot of freedom in food. that's a place where we've historically had freedoms and we still have freedoms. Because even when people were enslaved, when they were limited, they still had the opportunity to grow. They still had small plots, or they were able to glean, and they were able to create, which is why, you know, out there, Ruby Love has those collard greens, rice and beans.
0: Yes, I heard that.
10: On and popping.
0: Absolutely. So what are the colors, and how do the colors relate to the foods that they were eating?
10: So, you know, we do have the traditional red, black, and green. So traditionally, red is the color for any of the blood that was shed, whether it was fighting for freedom or what have you along the way. And then when you look at the food, that's where you also look at the red foods, which are vibrant. They give us a lot of vitamin C, for example, watermelon. I don't know if we can, okay, I know how to phrase this. Let's just phrase it this way, and the men will love this. Well, the ladies might too, but watermelon, it'll give the men a strong back. It'll get rid of that blue pill. Let's just say that, okay? So you know.
0: See, you learn something new every day on Another View.
10: Let me tell you, I'm a nurse educator. I want to educate you all, like, right? I see some smiles out there. I see y'all checking things off of the grocery list. But that is the freedom that food gives us, you know? So back to the colors.
0: Yes.
10: Tomatoes. Look, somebody happy over there. We got tomatoes, you know, so if you're getting a fish sandwich or a chicken sandwich and they have tomatoes as a topping, get those tomatoes. It doesn't have your lycopene in there, which is a powerful antioxidant for you. Helps all of your body functions. Green. You all know we have green foods that we use daily. Lettuce, green peppers, and green is for that fertility, for that growth, for our constant prosperity, for our constant knowledge and education. So we definitely have our freedom through education. Green is a part of that. The more you know, the more you can act on it, and the better we all are, which is, you know, of course, we have that as evidenced by you, Barbara, here today. All of the historical shows that you've done, and yeah. It just gives us that continuity of we know where we've been, we know where we are now, and thanks to where we've been, we know what more we can do. We know how we can still grow. We know what people before us have done, and so the green foods, they definitely lean into that.
0: You know, as people talk about being healthier, trying to eat differently, and so forth, is it difficult to cook those types of food?
10: No.
0: I
10: have taken quite a few words out of my vocabulary. I don't say words like difficult. I use the word issue or a challenge because, you know, we can all reach a goal and goals are challenging, but we reach them. But when we start off with difficult, then that's where we could, because nobody says to themselves, I am hungry. Is it difficult for me to find something to eat? Because we've been eating since birth. So if we keep that same mindset, you know, from birth, then we'll realize that it's easy to cook. It's very easy to cook rice and beans. It's very easy to cook sweet potatoes. You turn on the fire. You put a little water in the pan, and the food literally cooks itself. And then the issue is the seasoning, right? The issue is the seasoning. Now, we are a people of flavor because we come from warmer climates, and I'm speaking of the African-American people and the diaspora. So we come from the warmer climates, and that means that we have lots of herbs and lots of flavors, and that's where the difficulty comes in, if you want to use that word.
0: If you want it to taste good. Talk to us about sweet potatoes.
10: Let's talk to you about sweet potatoes. Sweet potatoes, because they grow under the ground, you're going to get your magnesium, your copper, and a lot of you are hearing, oh, take magnesium to sleep. Well, why not eat sweet potatoes in the evening? Why not eat sweet potatoes in the afternoon? Why not eat these things that will sustain you?
0: But I got to ask you, Laquita, okay.
10: Sure.
0: So you can eat sweet potatoes as just the sweet potato. You might put a little bit of butter or a little bit of seasoning on it.
10: You can eat
0: You can drown it in sugar.
10: So wait a minute. Remember, we're not discussing the sugar, we're not discussing the butter, because the beautiful thing is if it grows from the ground, it's going down, meaning it's going inside of me, simply because it has two powerful things, antioxidants and fiber. All of the foods that grow from the ground, they have antioxidants and fiber, which means it can help to mitigate that butter, it can help to mitigate that sugar. And this is the way I describe fiber. Fiber is, it's in everything that grows from the ground, but it's like the grandparents. So when you pair sugar with the fiber is moving along slowly, and the sugar is like that little kid that wants to run, but the grandparents holding the toddler's hand. So it kind of walks you. And this is the reason why you don't get those sugar spikes when you eat food that comes from the ground. And this is the reason why your blood sugar can be balanced when you're pairing foods that grow from the ground with the things that you're already going to eat anyway. So if you know that you're going to eat a sweet potato, excuse me, if you know that you like sweet potatoes with butter and sugar, then have it, enjoy it. But go ahead and eat the sweet potato as well as eat the skin, since that's where the nutrients are. Also the nutrients are in the inside as well, you know, but they're all throughout. That orange color, it helps your eyes. So that's your vitamin K. But go ahead, ask me another question. I'm sorry.
0: I'm going to ask the audience if they have any questions about how you eat, your foods, the things that you're experiencing today. There's a question right there. Gentleman in the back.
10: Uh-huh. I got it. Yes, sir. Watermelon is not in season yet, if that's your question. But they do ship some in.
11: So just a question about food. So you mentioned tomatoes. So I'm a father of a young athlete. I try to keep him away from tomatoes because I heard they're bad for inflammation. But I'm an accountant. I'm not a food person. Am I right or am I wrong?
10: You are right and you are wrong. You know, and I say that because here's the beautiful thing about foods that grow from the ground. Rather than looking at it as, well, I think this is not good, is it right for your child? Because some people, the same way some of us have sensitivities to certain foods and other people don't, it's the same way with the tomatoes. And it's the same way with the lettuce. It's the same way with the sweet potatoes. Some of us will have those sensitivities, but no, it's usually not the food itself, if it grows from the ground, that causes the sensitivity as much as it is the pesticides. So a lot of times we can eat foods and then later we become sensitive to them. Often it's from the pesticides. For example, seafood. Some of us, from birth, we cannot have shellfish or we cannot have fish. I have a sister that she couldn't eat fish, but she could eat shellfish. Now, that's because animals in the ocean, they tend to take in toxins and then we might have sensitivities to them. However, seaweed, the plants in the ocean, kelp, wakame, seaweed, they filter out in the same way that plants on land filter out toxins for us, because that's how we get our fresh groundwater. That is the way seaweed and sea vegetables operate as well. So a lot of times people are not as allergic to sea vegetables, but some people still have those sensitivities to sea vegetables. So that's why I'm saying you're right and you're wrong, because it could be right for your child and you want your athlete to perform in the best way. So if the tomatoes aren't the answer, there are so many other things that grow from the ground. And I'm talking G-bombs, greens, beans, onions, mushrooms, berries, and seeds. So that's the acronym for G-bombs that Dr. Joel Furman has created to help people remember, get these things in your life.
0: Absolutely. How do you convince someone that it takes a little time to cook as opposed to running down to your favorite fast food spot?
10: There's no convincing, because I have eaten every animal under the sun and I love fast food. I still do, because this is just part of my history. And so we look at our history as African Americans, right? We were all cooking. But now here we are, we're like, the convenience is here. So, and also a lot of us, we have our own businesses in food. And so we want that convenience. So this is where the Festival Food Finder comes in. You say, let me go to wherever I'm going. And if I'm going to Burger King and I'm getting a sandwich anyways, let me get every topping they have. Burger King does have lettuce, tomato, onion, pickles, jalapenos, mushrooms. I think Wendy's has that mushroom burger or something. So instead of looking at it from the perspective of, you know, the bacon, look at it for, well, what does grow from the ground? Can I add those things to what I'm already eating? Because there's no need to convince us. We know what's good for us and we know what tastes good and we're not going to compromise.
0: Okay. Any other questions from the audience? Yep. We have one question right here. Lady in the blue.
12: When I eat a sweet potato and I haven't put anything on it, it's sweet. Mm-hmm. And I worry that I'm eating sugar even though I've put no sugar on it, because it tastes sweet. Can you tell me something about that?
10: I can absolutely tell you plenty about that, and I'll keep it brief. So the doctors have, there's been lots of research around this. Dr. Neil Bernard at Physicians Committee for Responsible Medicine up in Washington, D.C., they have plenty of physicians that have done research on this. But I'm going to speak to Dr. Columbus Batiste. He's an African-American cardiologist, or Dr. Kim Williams. They both have spoken on the sweet flavor does not necessarily tell you the amount of sugar in that food. And so simply because it tastes sweet, you might have more sugar in a white potato than you may have in a cherry. I'm just naming different foods, right? Like, and I say that because a cherry might taste sweeter than a white potato, you know, but vice versa. It just depends. So Same thing with the sweeter fruits. Sometimes they taste sweet to us, like a pineapple or a mango may taste exceptionally sweet. It may have the same amount of sugar as an apple. However, this is the thing we want to remember too. Our body recognizes sweetness and it translates all sweetness as sugar. So if you're eating sugar substitutes, your body still sees that as a sugar. So be aware of that as well. So you're doing a wonderful job with just getting your sweet potato by itself or with butter and sugar or hot cinnamon, however you like it. But also keep in mind that no matter what you're eating, try to eat the real thing. Because again, the substitutes, your body gets confused even with those things. So that's the short answer.
0: Okay.
10: That was pretty long. Sorry about that.
0: You were just fine. So the bottom line is let's eat from the ground.
10: Boom. Let's eat from the ground. It has fiber. It has antioxidants. And just if you do a search, health benefits of fiber, health benefits of antioxidants, just those two things, you'll start to realize on your own, this is why historically my people have been great. This is why we've always been creative and had such ingenuity, and we created AC, because you know African Americans did that in the South. We weren't playing. But yeah, go ahead, Barbara.
0: Well, with that, we're going to go back outside to Lisa and find out what she's munching on right now. Thank you, Laquita. We appreciate
6: you. Actually, I haven't had a chance to do any of that, but I am here with one of the chefs that's out here, R&L Curbside Creations. Jet, tell us a little bit about how you got started with all this.
13: Well, it was something I always wanted to do from a kid, and I worked at a print company for 25 years, so I got in a major car accident, so I said, well, what I'm going to do instead of staying home, so I bought a food truck, and then that's where it started from.
6: Okay, and tell us a little bit about what we can get if we stand in line at that food truck.
13: You can get the best crab cakes in Virginia. You can get that. The best crab balls in Virginia and the seafood salad. Those are my specialties.
6: Okay, and what does it mean to you to be out here or to be celebrating Juneteenth? What does that mean to you personally?
13: It means a lot. You know, it's just like cooking, supporting our people, you know, supporting the history, you know, and I'm proud to be out here.
6: Thank you. Thank you so much for being a part of today's celebration and for being a part of Another View. We really appreciate it.
13: Thank you so much.
6: Looking forward to getting in that line. Okay. Barbara, I will be back with Tiani in just a minute. She had to make a little run. So as soon as she comes back, our miniature chef for Tiani's Lemon Squeeze will be here with me.
0: Exactly. So. How old is Tiani?
6: I think she's eight.
0: Eight years old. And she is a chef, y'all. And she has her goodies outside also, so you have to make sure you stop by.
6: My bad,
0: is
6: Barbara.
0: Her
6: family says she's six.
0: Oh, see, I made her too old. 6 years old. Wait until we hear from her, but you'll hear from her in just a little bit, Lisa.
6: Yeah, in just a little bit.
0: Oh, okay, all right. We'll come back to you then.
6: Okay.
0: So you guys are really in for a true treat now, because music is integral to the Juneteenth celebration, as you know. And this year, you're going to get a sneak peek, sneak listen, to the new song Juneteenth. Now, it was composed by Mark L. Carman. He's a Grammy-nominated music producer, composer, and pastor of Green Lakes Baptist Church in Portsmouth. Now, joining me here right now is Frank Elliott. He is an arranger at Norfolk State University, and soloist Naila Norman, and they were tasked with bringing the song to life. Welcome to Another View, you guys. How you doing?
14: Thank you.
0: So let's start with you, Frank. How did you connect with Mark, and how did this come about in terms of your arranging the song?
15: Well, first of all, good afternoon to everybody. This has been quite an honor. Cassandra Newby Alexander, who's also
0: she's a regular here on our
15: scholar,
0: show. Yes, we know her.
15: A historian at Norfolk State, but her along with Billy Cook. Billy is also a very civic-minded resident in Portsmouth, but they both approached me about this song that I just had to hear, and they felt that I would be a good person to involve my vocal jazz students from Norfolk State to debut this song. And when I first heard the AI recording, I was just overwhelmed almost. The song captures the true meaning and significance of Juneteenth and its historical significance. And what I love about it, Mark's intention was to create something that the broader community would embrace and associate with the holiday. And the song does that. The words really capture ideals of liberty and freedom, mm-hmm. and which you will hear. And but he's hoping that this will become an anthem that will be associated with the holiday. So hopefully you all will feel the same way when you hear it, right?
0: Did Mark tell you why he chose to write about Juneteenth?
15: He did, and it's funny, we initially had a phone conversation. He began to weep on the phone as he shared with me. He almost had me weeping with him. And he said when he envisions the atrocity of slavery, and then Juneteenth, to have people who were deprived still of their freedom after the law has changed. This is 2 years later, and these folks still have not been given this privilege to be free. Mm-hmm. And we've all been free all of our lives, so we don't know what that really feels like. And so, but that's what inspired him. And you're going to see the song kind of tells it all. It gives you historic perspective, but it celebrates freedom and liberty, and the music just amplifies those feelings. So I'm hoping that you all will hear this and it will inspire the same kind of euphoria in you. And Naila, of course, does an amazing job delivering.
0: I was going to ask Naila, how did you get selected to be the soloist?
14: I received a text message. First off, hello everyone. I received a text message from Mr. Elliott about maybe January, February, about you need to listen to this song and let me know what you think of this song. And he was very persistent. I think I was just busy at the time, but he was very persistent. And I listened to the song and quite poetic. Very poetic, very heartfelt, very profound lyrics, which you'll hear in the snippet that I'll sing in a few minutes.
0: And so we're not going to do the whole song because right. It is debuting in Portsmouth tomorrow on Juneteenth, correct?
14: Yes, ma'am.
0: Can you tell me where and when and how that's supposed to happen?
14: It's going to be on the Green Street stage in downtown Portsmouth. Mm-hmm. Correct me if I'm wrong.
15: No, yeah, the Green Street stage is a temporary stage. Mm-hmm. And at about 4:30.
14: Yes.
15: It gets debuted also tomorrow night around 7:30,
14: yes,
15: during the Harborfest celebration. So that's you were talking
0: earlier. So it's bringing
15: earlier.
0: The connection.
15: Yeah, trying
0: between
15: to bring
0: the two cities
15: together.
0: Yeah.
15: And let me just plug this. She sings in between, as I understand it, Sister Sledge and Patti LaBelle. Okay, so
0: no pressure.
15: Not at all. And then there will be another debut tomorrow at about noon. Now, of course, the forecast is rain, right? Mm-hmm. So Portsmouth has a backup plan. So she was supposed to come in on the Gazelle. I don't know if I'm saying that right. G-A-Z-E-L-A.
0: Yeah.
15: But there's one of those. Gazella, okay,
0: Gazella.
15: One of those old ships. And she was supposed to come in like on the Titanic singing the song as it pulls into port. But because of the weather, now they've got a backup plan. So at 12 noon, this will take place at the High Street Landing. So if you're not familiar with Portsmouth, this is the end of High Street where it meets the seawall, mm-hmm. Okay?
0: So in the spirit of understanding that we do have allies and that there are people who, no matter what their race, they care about what happened. Because Mark is not African-American, correct?
15: That's correct.
14: Correct.
15: That's correct. And it's funny that you bring this up because we had a discussion amongst the ensemble yesterday during rehearsal. And but what's interesting that came out of that discussion, songwriters are inspired to do what they do. And the race or gender, perhaps, is not that important. I think the takeaway here is that this man, because of something that happened as part of American history, was then inspired to write something that encapsulate that whole concept and it celebrates it in such a unique way.
0: So I want to know what after you saw the lyrics, you heard the original or whatever, what was your inspiration in terms of the arranging of the song? What did you do to make it come to life? I'm trying to understand what an arranger does.
15: Well, Mark creates, in his mind, he's creating an anthem, right?
0: Okay.
15: And so it was kind of long, okay? So when he gives me the green light as arranger, the first thing I want to do is shorten it. So that what? So people can catch on to it and sing along even, yeah. Right? If it's too long and too complicated, you might appreciate it, but you're not as inclined to really want to participate, maybe. Right. You want to sing it. You kind of want to know the song yourself. And look, songs are a lot of ways in which we associate things through the music, right? Mm-hmm. And so that's the goal here. So as a musician, as a director of I direct the vocal jazz ensemble at Norfolk State, but I'm also a director of music at the historic Third Baptist Church in Portsmouth. So I'm pretty tuned in to people and how they respond to music. So I just saw an opportunity to take this song, let's shorten it, let's simplify it, and make it a little bit more soulful. And I think that's what you come away with. At least I believe that anyway, right? You agree?
16: Not yet. I do agree wholeheartedly. I do agree.
15: Yep.
16: I think that after the arranging and the surgery, as Mr. Elliott would put it, of the song originally, it's definitely gonna touch the soul of those who listen. Mm-hmm. And you know, I pray every time I sing that God removes me from myself and I become a vessel to touch somebody, regardless of whatever the music is. So I just pray that when you guys do hear it and then you come tomorrow and you hear the whole song, that they will be touched.
0: Okay, we're going to listen to that in just a minute. We're going to take a station break real quick since we're at the top of the hour, and then we're going to come back and Miss Nyla is going to sing for us. And so we can't wait to hear that. This is Public Media serving Eastern Virginia, 89.5 WHRV Norfolk, 88.5 WHRG Gloucester Point, 90.1 WHRX Nassauwattox, 91.9 WHRE Eastville, and 88.1 WHRL Emporia. It is just about 1 o'clock, and you're listening to an expanded edition of Another View, and we thank you so very much for staying with us. We've been talking with Frank Elliott and soloist Nyla Norman, both from Norfolk State University, and they are going to give us now a sneak peek of what they hope will become the anthem for the Juneteenth celebration. So, Nyla,

0: Thank you. Thank you.
1: We aren't going to play the whole song because you guys got to come out tomorrow and listen to that debut. But please, let's give them another round of applause.
2: Thank you.
1: Thank you. Does anyone have any questions for our musicians before they move on and before we move on to the next segment of our show? Anyone? Yes.
3: So my question is regarding the arrangement. I know that you're singing solo today and you want this as an anthem. And is this something that you have other singers? Are there background vocals? And is that a part of this weekend?
2: Yes. Yes. We have 12 ensemble members, so 12 vocalists that will sing, and a few musicians. I'm on keys, and we have bass drum, violinist, drummer. So it's a full ensemble. So there's two versions, the solo version, as you just heard a little bit of it, but then tomorrow you will get the full Monty.
1: Right? All right.
2: So,
1: all right.
2: So please join us. We are scheduled to sing with the ensemble at about 4:30, and it's scheduled for the Green Street stage was a temporary setup. If it rains, then there is a backup plan to move it to. There's a police station that has like a fellowship hall where possibly that's like a last minute decision, and, yes, and hopefully the rain will be in our favor.
1: We'll hold off. Absolutely. Absolutely. Please, everybody, Frank Elliott and Nyala Norman, let's give them a round of applause. Thank you so much. Now, if you haven't had lunch yet, there's still time to come join us here at WHRO Public Media. We are at 5200 Hampton Boulevard, and the food vendors will be here until about 2 o'clock. Let's go back to Lisa Godley to see if she can whet your appetite. Yeah. Hey, Lisa.
4: Hey there. Folks out here enjoying the music. Sounds like you guys are having a nice, cool time inside.
1: You sound jealous.
4: Just a little bit. I am out here with a very young chef. Why don't you tell them what your name is?
5: Tiani.
4: And what's the name of your business?
5: Tiani's Lemon Squeeze.
4: That's right. And how old are you, Tiani?
5: 6.
4: All right. Now, tell me a little bit about what Tiani's Lemon Squeeze. Tell me what you sell, some of the stuff you do.
5: Lemonade and cakes.
4: What kind of cakes?
5: Chocolate, strawberry, banana.
4: Now you're 6, so you're in the what, first grade?
5: Yes.
4: All right. Okay, all right. She's a little shy here, Barbara, but this is, Tiani's been with us all 3 years that we've been doing Juneteenth, and she's 6, so, you know, she started very, very young.
1: Well, I'm going to encourage everybody who's sitting here in our studio audience to go out and support Tiani. I think that is fabulous, that learning entrepreneurship so young. That's incredible.
4: Absolutely. Now, I'll be coming in there pretty soon to talk to some folks, but, you know, we're out here. The food trucks are here. The lines are not very long, so if you're, you know, if you're in the area, come on out, get something to eat. There's some good stuff out here.
1: Absolutely. Okay, we'll come back to you in just a little bit, because I think you have a couple more people to talk to.
4: Absolutely.
1: About events that are happening around town. So, and there is so much going on throughout Hampton Roads this weekend in celebration of Juneteenth. So let me tell you about some of them. First of all, HRT is really making it easy for all of us because everything is free in terms of transportation this weekend. So all buses, ferries, and the Tide light rail will be free throughout Juneteenth. So don't drive. Don't try to worry about parking. Just get on the public transportation and come on down. In Williamsburg tonight, June the 18th, Juneteenth art exhibit opening reception at Stryker Center. It's from 6 until 8 p.m. featuring works from Black artists across the region. And then tomorrow, Friday, June 19th, from 9 a.m. to 6 p.m. at Fort Monroe, it's a day-long celebration of history, culture, and freedom. View the Sail 250 Virginia Parade of Sail, and listen to me mess up all the names, a major maritime event featuring international tall ships and military vessels at the Fort Monroe Seawall as they make their way to downtown Norfolk. And then there's a powerful Juneteenth celebration with cultural displays, performers, live music, food, and vendors. Music, Soul Child, and Amari will headline the afternoon entertainment. So Lots going on over in Hampton at Fort Monroe. The Essence of Africa Juneteenth Fashion Show and Gala at Event Center of Hampton Roads is happening at the American Theater, in Hampton at 7:30 p.m. tomorrow. And on June 21st at 11:30 a.m., the 5th Annual Juneteenth Jubilee, Celebrating Fathers and All Families at Mill Point Park. So that's going to be happening. In Surrey County, June 19th, Surrey County Pavilion at 45 School Street will host the 5th Annual Juneteenth Commemoration Festival themed When We Remember, We Rise. Yesterday's Legacy, Today's Promise, Tomorrow's Hope, featuring live music and food vendors, cultural exhibits, community resources, and family-friendly activities. And I'm going to skip Norfolk and Virginia Beach only because we have some people out there to talk to us about that in a moment. In Portsmouth on June the 19th, Juneteenth Freedom Day Festival at the Portsmouth Waterfront from 2 until 8:30 p.m. with live music, food, art, and vendors. And you can also come here the Juneteenth anthem. Newport News, on June the 20th, they're holding their Juneteenth Freedom Festival at Victory Landing Park from 5 until 10 p.m., featuring DJs, live performances, adult beverages, and food. And on the 19th in Newport News, they're having Juneteenth Field Day Fun Fest. That's at Huntington Beach Park in Newport News from 11:30 a.m. until 4:30 p.m. Adults with intellectual and developmental disabilities and adults with autism can enjoy games, music, and community fellowship. I love the inclusiveness of all of that. And then there's the Unity in the Community Juneteenth Celebration. That's also on the 19th from 4 to 8 p.m. at Harvest Church in Newport News. Let's see here. In Franklin, June the 18th through the 21st, they're having several different activities. Tonight is the wreath laying ceremony and red toast of Juneteenth tradition at 5:30. At 6 to 7:30 p.m., there's a lecture featuring speaker and author Dr. Omar Johnson. And from 6:05 p.m. until 9 p.m., Culture Jazz Band at Barrett's Landing. And then on June 20th at the MLK Center in Barrett's Landing, they have several different activities going on in the afternoon. In addition to, from noon until 1, a Father's Day open-air church service. So come on out and enjoy all of that. And we have some other stuff coming up, but I'll hold off right now, and I'm going to send it back to Lisa to talk to some more folks outside. Lisa.
4: Hey, Barbara. Yes, I am sitting here with some folks that have a big event that's happening here in Norfolk on Juneteenth. Trina Moore, who's the event coordinator, is here. And Trina, tell us a little bit about what's going on.
6: Okay, so we are excited. Thank you for having us today. We have Juneteenth going on, but we're calling it Back to Church. Back to Church Street event. Back in the day, Church Street was actually a Black Wall Street. So we're taking it back and saying, hey, if you can't find a job right now, you know to go back to the shoulders that we stood on and become an entrepreneur. So we're lucky today that the Juneteenth is here. We're going to have a rain out, but we found the church, St. John's, right off a church in Brute Street that's going to actually house us for this event. Not only are we going to talk about the history from back in the day, we also have Dr. Cassandra Newby Alexandra to actually tell us about the history. Then we're going to do a fashion show to do the clothing from the history along with that. Then we also have the food from Church Street. So we're doing the past meeting the future right here in Norfolk on Church Street. So we're excited. We want Juneteenth to be that history. We want it to be that fashion. We want it to be the food that you want us to be. This is not just a one-time event. We're going to continue to do this every year, and it's important for us to know our past so we can know what's going on in the future. Right now, we're the next block to be done in Norfolk, so we want to make sure that we don't make mistakes from the past, bring them on to now.
1: All right.
4: Now, the weather has had an impact on your plans for tomorrow as well, so tell us a little bit about the changes.
6: Yes, so we scrambled all day yesterday to move our event. We looked high and low for anything, a recreation center. We had great contacts with Booker T. Washington, the principal there, Mr. Mason, is fantastic. Many know her backwards. But within like 24 hours of trying to move this and promote it to the public and let them know where we moved to, we stumbled across St. John's A&E Church, and I have the Reverend here right now. Reverend Savage is fantastic. I'd never met him. I texted him and said, hey, save Juneteenth, and he said, come on. I got you. He wanted to do something for Juneteenth already. So look at God.
4: Now, Reverend Savage, your church has a history. Tell us a little bit about that.
7: Yes, ma'am. St. John's was founded in 1840 as a mission of freeing enslaved African Americans. What's important for Juneteenth is that Norfolk's earliest emancipation celebrations were held at St. John's. The community had a parade and it concluded at St. John's, where historical figures such as Carter G. Woodson would often address the community. What's important in this instance is to know that African Americans celebrated emancipation within their communities, and we take pride that this is a grassroots community based Juneteenth celebration.
4: All right. Now, this whole entrepreneurship thing, now you were saying your family owned a business. Talk to me a little bit about that.
6: So my grandfather, T.C. Williams, on 635 East Only Road, started that dry cleaners, bought the land, built it with the community's help. My grandmother, they went from Brambleton Avenue to Only Road, and then when they passed away, my mother took over, and we're here now. The building's still there. We're trying to elevate it now. So we've come from a long line of standing on people's shoulders, and I've actually got to see what Church Street was, and the t-shirts we have on represent Juneteenth, but they're actually the actual drawings and the buildings that were on Church Street. So our history, we want to keep it in front of us and introduce it to the future so that youth can know exactly what to do and how to become an entrepreneur and see people who actually do the work and how you can actually work for yourself and give more back to your community and hire within your community.
4: Now, things get underway at what time?
6: At 10 o'clock. We start at 10 and we're off at 5. We start with history. We move on to our Choice Awards. Then we move on to our fashion show. Then we have Extreme coming down. We got a good lineup. A great lineup.
7: We have vendors encouraging entrepreneurship and business owners, as well as food trucks. Please come down to enjoy the events, the food, the fellowship.
4: All right, Barbara, the celebration continues.
1: Absolutely.
4: Tomorrow.
1: There is nothing, no one can say there's nothing to do in Hampton Roads this weekend.
4: Not at all.
1: That's for sure. Thanks so much, Lisa. We look forward to you coming in from the heat.
4: Me too.
1: And chatting with us in just a little bit. Let me tell you about a couple more things that are going on in Chesapeake, June 20th from 10 a.m. to 4 p.m. They're holding their 5th annual Juneteenth Freedom Experience with 24th live music, inspiring speakers, delicious foods, and so much more. 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And if you're not familiar with the Dismal Swamp and that history, we had there were enslaved who actually lived, and those who became free, who actually lived in the swamps in order to run away from being enslaved. Also in Virginia Beach on June 20th, Mount Trashmore Park, Juneteenth Stop the Violence Festival from 7 a.m. to 7 p.m. Wow. Featuring national recording artist Dougie Fresh. And on June 20th, also the Jazzteenth Festival is at the Oceanfront on 24th Street Park at 11 a.m. And this festival brings together jazz, R&B, spoken word, visual art, education, and small business in a way that honors African-American heritage while welcoming the entire community. Live performances, Juneteenth cultural programming, local vendors, and food experiences, art, fashion, and community showcases. All of that is happening this weekend. And I do want to tell you about one other thing very quickly before we bring Lisa back again. And this is not Juneteenth related, but it is very, very important. So Historic First Baptist Church in Norfolk, Reverend Jerry Holmes is the pastor. They are holding for grins and giggles and for conversations. Now, this is on Monday and Tuesday, June 22nd and 23rd. 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Come for the care and leave with a brighter smile. So it is free. Come get your teeth cleaned. Come find out what you need. Our community needs this. And it is at the historic First Baptist Church, 418 East Butte Street in Norfolk. Monday and Tuesday, the 22nd and 23rd, from 12 until 5 p.m. And I do know that you need to fill out a consent form for young people. So keep that in mind. Those things will be going on also. And I know that we have a couple more people in the studio, including Miss Martha Reeds, because she has been helping us to make sure that we have something to do for the young people who came to be with us today. And if you're not familiar with Miss Martha Reeds, Martha goes all around Hampton Roads and throughout working with young people, reading to them, providing free books to students, and she is just a wonderful addition to our WHRO staff. But before we do that, Lisa, I think you're talking with somebody kind of special to you, huh?
4: Yes, somebody I know. This is my daughter, Jessica, and she's the owner of the Confection House, one of Chesapeake's newest businesses. And Jessica, what do you have here for us today?
8: I have the best shrimp and grits in the 757. I have rum cake. I have an apple bread pudding. I have a sweet potato bread pudding. And I have cake pops.
4: What does it feel like to be a new business owner?
8: It feels great. It's a new experience. It feels great.
4: All right. Thank you. She's a little shy, y'all, but... I know quite a few folks have already tried the shrimp and grits.
1: I was going to say, I can attest to the shrimp and grits.
4: All right, I'm going to go over and get Martha, who's in the area with the children.
1: Okay, well, why don't you
4: talk to her very briefly?
1: Okay, in the meantime, while you do that, I'm going to mention that in Franklin. Did I talk about Franklin? Yes, I did. Talked about Suffolk. I think I covered everything, y'all. In terms of what is happening in the area. And there's someone raising their hand. Do we have a mic in the studio? No? Okay, Lisa, are you there? No, Lisa. No, Lisa, and no mic in the studio for the audience. Oh, no. Well, again, there are many, many activities going on. I hope that you all will take advantage of the many opportunities that are happening. And there's Lisa. And then we also have a question from the audience. But go ahead, Lisa.
4: Okay, I'm here with Martha Razor, Miss Martha Reeds. And Martha, what's been going on across the hallway there?
9: Well, we had the children watching an episode, a Juneteenth episode of Molly of Denali. And then we had several activities. They have a Juneteenth hat that they were able to color and make, and some coloring sheets. We had snacks, of course.
4: Martha, for folks that don't know you, or this is the first time they've seen you, tell us a little bit about Martha Reeds and what's that's all about.
9: Well, Martha Reeds is a story time that we have each week. The stories are unique because they are stories taken from our PBS Kids Writers Contest. So all of the winners, we have them to record themselves reading the story, and I kind of facilitate in each episode, I facilitate and introduce the reader for the week. And then I normally summarize it, whatever the theme is. If they're talking about kindness, then I'll talk to the children about, you know, being kind and what they can do. So it's really simple. We try not to have our episodes longer than 9 minutes. So it happens every Friday at 10 o'clock on our Facebook and YouTube.
4: That's just one of your many duties here at WHRO. You're out in the community and at the schools, too. Tell us just a little bit about that.
9: I have a outreach person that goes out to the schools. We have three education vans. We have a literacy van, a STEM van, and an environmental van. With each van, we take programs to the schools, and we do activities. With our literacy van, we have what we call our campaign for reading. We want to encourage each child to practice reading every day, because we know that reading is very important. When it comes to reading, if you can't read, you will struggle. And so we want children to be the best readers that they can be. With our STEM and our environmental band, we actually do classroom lessons based on the SOLs. And so all of our vans, even our literacy van, whatever we do in the schools, we coordinate it with, they correlate with our current SOLs. And so when the SOLs change, we change along with it.
3: Martha, okay. Thank you so much.
1: Thank you, Ms. Martha.
4: We're excited to have you.
1: Absolutely. You know, and for those of you who are new to WHRO, or I know a lot of you say this is the first time you've actually visited the building, but WHRO is owned by the 21 school divisions within the Eastern Virginia. It is a unique ownership model, no other in the country where the school divisions actually own the public radio station and media station. I know most of you know us through radio and through television, but education is a huge component of the work that we do here at WHRO Public Media. So utilize those resources. There are a lot of free resources online. There are a lot of free resources for young people. And it is a learning opportunity. I mean, the whole thing that makes public media so cool is that you can learn about just about anything at any time. Do we have a mic in the audience? This lady has a question. She's been raising her hand for quite a while now.
10: Good afternoon, everyone. My question is around the impact of religion, spirituality on the slave trade. And I was waiting to hear one of your speakers talk

0: Good afternoon, everyone. My question is around the impact of religion, spirituality on the slave trade. And I was waiting to hear one of your speakers talk about the institution of churches, denominations, and slave trade, because we know that the Catholics, the Jesuits, sold slaves in order to fund Georgetown University. So again, I was just hoping that one of your speakers would speak to that.
1: Yeah, and unfortunately, our historian had to leave, so I'm not going to attempt. I know what I know personally, but I'm going to leave that to the expert. So I will pass that question on to her and see. Yes, Michelle.
2: Michelle Hankerson, news director for WHRO Public Media. I cannot tell you information off the top of my head on that, but I can say we just edited a story, and I think it's posting today, about William & Mary's Lemon Project.
1: Yes.
2: Which speaks to some of the topics that you brought up, specifically at William & Mary. It's not a huge, broad overlook, but it can give you some details into that.
1: And actually, on our archives, we have many shows that we've done on the Lemon Project, and that information is also available to us online. So, audience, have you had a good time? Well, we thank you for coming. We thank you for celebrating Juneteenth with us. We hope that you guys will get out and do some things on your own. Take your family. Make it a family weekend, because that's what Juneteenth is truly all about. And for those of you who are joining us on the radio, we do hope that you will attend one or more of the many events that will be going on in celebration of freedom. And don't forget, you can always find our shows online at whro.org/anotherview, or wherever you go for your podcast listening pleasure. Before I close out the things, Lisa, I want to know, how are you? Lisa Godley was the one who pulled all of this together. Can we give her a round of applause?
3: Now that we're counting down, I'm good.
1: But talk to us a little bit about, so explain to people like what it is that you do as producer of the show, and how all this comes together, what it takes to put all this together.
3: As a producer, one of the things I love to do is take the show on location and produce live broadcasts, because we love being out in the community. We love getting an opportunity to meet everyone. But it does take a little bit of time to book guests. To make sure you guys are here and you know what's going on and you can come out and be a part of our audience. And we really appreciate each and every one of you being here today. But it's a little work. We have an amazing team. I tell people all the time, I work with the best people in the industry. And we just have an amazing team. We get, you know, support that we need from our management. And it's just a good feeling to come in here and see you all here. It means a lot to me, and I know to Barbara.
1: Absolutely. You guys, you know, we started this show in February of 2009 on television, and it was 30 minutes on a Friday night at 9 o'clock, and I just knew nobody was going to be watching, and people were watching like crazy. We transitioned to radio in 2011, and we grew to an hour on the radio, and skeptics said it won't last a year. July next month, we start our 16th year on the radio. 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Lisa Godley is our show producer and conducted our outside interviews. Jordan Christie and Victor Bowen made sure we sounded great on air as our audio engineers, and Dr. Barry Graham and news director Michelle Hankerson kept me straight as in studio producers. 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I'm Barbara Ham Lee. 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
3: And uses him to launch the ball forward toward the net.
4: Oh, he's turned his man there, and he's got a shot on goal, and it's in! And how about this? How about this?
5: I play, roll it off of him, and I give the goalie the eyes a bit, look that way, and kind of kick it this way. And I got him to bite just a little bit, and it was enough. And, you know, an amazing moment is created for me.
3: Tell me the first thoughts that you remember when that ball is in the net. I mean, what we see on TV is you just running to the corner, ripping your shirt off. But like, what's the first thing that you remember after you knew you scored?
5: I was just so happy because, you know, before these matchups, you know, in any sport, semifinal, whether it's basketball, hockey, there's a lot of pressure, a lot of talk before the match. So when you see the ball go in, especially early on, it's kind of like a pressure release. You're like, you know, like it's the first big moment of the game and it goes in our favor. And so I just remember feeling that really happy because I know my family and all my friends were watching back at home. And yeah, just really excited to score against my teammates. You know, a lot of those guys mentored me. A lot of those guys, you know, just looked after me as I was, you know, making my way through the ranks. So it was just a cool moment to share with a lot of people that gave me a lot of tools at that point in my career. So it was, it was pressure relieving. It was euphoric. And I was trying to make sure I did my dance because me and my buddy Charlie Davies, we had this celebration dance that we talked about doing. And he reminded me to do it. So at the end of the clip, you see me do, like, it's called the stanky leg.
3: Uh-huh.
5: That was a thing back in the day. So yeah, that was that was the moment.
3: Can you describe the dance to me just so people listening will get a visual?
5: It was the hottest dance in the 09s, okay?
3: Uh-huh.
5: Stanky leg. You got to give it like a little spaghetti string shake on your leg. Yeah, and you got to have a little motion with it, though. But, you know, I killed it at that time. I don't know if I can do it now, but at the time, I was killing it.
3: And he had to remind you to do it? Like, he was worried you were going to forget because you were so caught up in...
5: Yeah, he reminded me of taking my shirt off. And I think at that time they changed the rule where you take your shirt off, you get a yellow card. So I got the yellow card. And I remember saying to the referee, like, thank you. Like, best yellow card ever.
4: Alcidor showed great body strength. I think he's going to receive a yellow card here as well, Jonathan, for taking his shirt off.
5: And then my buddy comes up to me and he was like, the dance. And then we just do it real quick in that moment. Yeah, it was funny. We still joke about it till today.
3: The game only got better for the U.S. team from there. Later in the match, Josie's teammate Clint Dempsey scored again, and it ended in a 2-0 victory for the United States. No one expected this team to knock Spain out and advance to the next round, but they did. How would you describe the meaning of that victory? What did winning that match against Spain mean for the program, for soccer in the U.S., for all of it?
5: I think when you look at every generation that we've had at the U.S. team from 94, even before that, way before that, but I just started following, right, 94 till now, you look at each, you know, 4 to 8 years, and I think there's a moment where you say, okay, you know, we're really growing. We're able to beat this type of team and this type of competition. It was like a flag bearer moment for us. We stuck our flag in the ground and said, here we are. You know, we're able to beat one of the best teams in history. And so I think it was a huge moment for our program to keep progressing and keep taking steps in the right direction. Just speaking to 2009, it was a huge moment, a huge indication kind of where the sport in our country is going. And what better statement than to beat, you know, arguably one of the best teams in history in a game where, you know, both teams are going for it in a semifinal, so in a major competition. So it was a big moment for sure.
3: a big moment that Josie and his teammates probably hoped would shape the future of U.S. soccer and launch the men's national team into an era of success. But that is not what happened. Say more about 2009. Like, what were you thinking in your mind about, you know, how long it would take to get the program to, like, a really solid place? You know, we look at 9 years later and, you know, the team doesn't even make the World Cup, which was devastating. Like, is, like, what in the long sort of history and building up soccer in the United States, like, what did 2009 mean in your mind in terms of what you were trying to accomplish and what marker you were trying to lay down?
5: It meant a lot because for a long time, I don't know if I can speak for everybody, but, you know, when you play 2000 in and around that time, you're playing for the U.S. national team. It's kind of where it kind of feels like nobody's watching unless you're in games like that, right? So there's a lot of games going on that may be important, but, you know, it was in a moment, you know, really before social media had a big boom, at least like Instagram and the rest of it. So it was one of those where we just felt like, you know, you talked about these defining moments you have in your career. It was just one of those we knew we had to make happen, you know, because when you look at the guys before us, right? So 2001, 2002, at least for me, I always said, you know, I want to have a moment like that, you know, a big moment where, whether it be, you know, Landon Donovan in the World Cup or, you know, we scoring against Mexico and beating them 2-0. Like, these are defining moments, right? Every generation I felt like had that. And I think that's what it was for us. 2009, we had prime Landon Donovan, prime Clint Dempsey. And, you know, we were just trying to make our mark. And I think everybody knew that this was it. This was the moment to do it. And I, like I said, I think it was really significant if you look at, you know, what we did and how it played and continued to develop the game in our country, develop young kids, make young kids dream. Because I think when you watch those moments and you're at home, you're like, that's, I want to do that, you know? And I think that's part of leaving a legacy and helping build something long-term. You need these type of moments.
3: Yeah, I've heard you talk about imagining young kids watching replays of that goal of yours in that 2009 match. Say more about that. What are you imagining in your mind and what do you hope it's doing for kids?
5: Well, like, I know for me, like I said, you know, when I was watching, I watched the 2002 World Cup in Haiti. I was on a family vacation in Haiti. But I just remember watching that saying, you know, I want that to be me. I want to do that. You know, I want to score a big goal on a big stage representing my country. And that was it. It was pretty simple. You know, when I think of the kids now, today, watching, I think they're thinking, I want to win Champions League like Christian did. You know, I want to play for Barcelona like Serginho. And I think that goes back to what we were talking about. It's important.
3: Josie, can you talk about what it feels like to represent the U.S. On that stage? Like the pride, I don't know if there's patriotism. Like what is that feeling when you're on a U.S. men's national team?
5: Like, I'll give you an example. So when we talk about the growth of the game, you know, my dream as a kid when I was growing up watching the U.S. team was the World Cup. I wanted to play in the World Cup. That was my creme de la creme. You know, and we've seen how the game has developed now, right? Now, like we talked about, kids' dreams is to win the Champions League. It's to play for Barcelona and these type of things. So when I look at the World Cup, and I would still say it holds the same weight. I mean, it's a country where you and your brothers, you represent the very best, and you're going against some of the best in the world. And it's just the top of the game. So, you know, walking out there to play England, the first game I remember, so much emotion because I was so proud. My family's in the stands watching me in a moment that I talked about trying to get to for my entire life. And it's surreal, you know, walking out there, hearing the anthem, full stadium, looking down the line of your guys and just seeing everybody ready. Some guys in tears, some guys happy. It's a critical moment because you have to understand that this isn't it. Yeah, you got there. And now, you know, what's next? So you don't see that at the time, but it's just such a surreal moment. Like I said, see your family, know there's billions watching around the world. It's a feeling that's second to none.
3: This is Sports in America, and we'll be right back with more from U.S. soccer star Josie Altidore.
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3: Welcome back to Sports in America, and here is more from our conversation with Jozy Altidore, who played for the U.S. men's national soccer team.
11: I want to spend a few minutes on your life and career. You know, both your parents immigrated to the U.S. from Haiti, and I wonder just what role did soccer play in your life growing up and in your relationship with your parents and sort of what the future they saw for you?
5: Yeah, so for me, soccer was gospel, man, like for my parents at least. My dad loved soccer, obviously living in Haiti, and my mom, that was the number one sport. And my dad just, he wanted me to play so bad. We always played at home, took me to the park to play. And so he was kind of like my first coach. And so for me, you know, I knew in my back of my mind, this is what my dad wanted me to do. And so, you know, I actually played quite a bit of basketball as well. And I got to the point where I kind of had to choose. I got invited to some pretty good basketball programs. And then I got invited to the U.S. national team residency program in Bradenton. So I kind of had to make the choice there. But soccer was incredibly important. It helped a lot for me in terms of, you know, being part of a team, what goes into that, looking at things from an aspect that were kind of bigger than yourself. And I definitely think it definitely helped molded me in the best ways as a person, as a father, as a husband, you know, understanding your role in the team. You know, a family's no different, a relationship's no different. And I think when you're in that at a young age and you're able to be a good team member, when you're able to approach a relationship or a family the same way, you know, I approach my relationship with, you know, how can I be the best husband or the best father, or how can I contribute to my son's day or my wife's busy schedule and have a good effect on it. So I definitely think soccer or just playing a role in a team from a young age definitely plays a role.
3: Full disclosure here. When I talked to Jozy, it was 4 years ago, just before the 2022 World Cup got started in Qatar. But we were both already thinking ahead about what it might look like when the tournament would come to the United States.
11: Looking at 2026, and the U.S. is hosting most of the matches. They're hosting the final. I mean, how important would that be for the U.S. to, you know, to get really far, even win the cup that year? Like, what would that moment mean in sort of the long journey of U.S. soccer?
5: You see, that's different. You know, for me, you know, when I think about that, I think you have to try to position the team, the program, to really have a strong performance, right? We're hosting. And when we talk about all the things that we've talked about so far on this call, I think it's really important that, you know, if we want kids to dream, you want to inspire a generation, there's no better way to do it than on home soil with perhaps, you know, some of our most talented players on display. So I think that's got to be some of where the focus is for the Federation, is looking at that tournament and saying, you know, we want to make sure that, you know, we put in a good tournament. So what finish that is, I don't know. You know, I'm not so sure, but I'm of the opinion that how we play matters in that tournament. You know, how we inspire people matters. Maybe we don't win the whole thing in 2026, but we play in a way where I think collectively people say, you know, U.S. soccer is for real. From now going forward, the game in this country is a serious thing. So that's what I hope we get out of 2026. And whether that's winning, going to the semifinal, you know, we'll see.
11: You know, the world is so different now compared to, you know, when you were in those matches and on that stage. I just, you know, our politics at home are incredibly divisive. I think the U.S. is seen in a different light on the world stage compared to years past. Like, it's not necessarily the beacon of freedom and democracy that the U.S. was seen as for so long. Do you think that changes the experience in some way for these guys today?
5: I mean, yes and no. I think politics are at the forefront in a way maybe that they haven't been in the past. But I think one good thing about U.S. national teams, and I was a part of this one for a brief time, 2019, is we have the collective understanding that, you know, as a soccer team, we have a lot to prove. And as a soccer team, we want to make sure that we're respected. And as a soccer team, we want to make sure that we continue to send the message that our country's progressing. So with all the politics and all those things going on, I think because of our youth in the world game, like on the world stage compared to some of these countries, that's always the driving force. And so not to say what's happening around the world isn't important, but just in terms of how people view us and our politics and what's happening in our government, I don't think that will take center stage for these guys. I think the U.S. national teams, the best of them and the worst of them, have always been about giving your best for the guy next to you and understanding that we want to change how people view us as a soccer nation. So I think that'll be the same thought process with these guys, and that will be the same motivations, regardless kind of how better or for worse people view our politics. Because I don't think we're well-liked politically throughout the world now or before. So I don't think that part changes.
11: But what you say is really important is how are we seen? It's not how are we seen as a nation. It's how are we seen as a soccer nation. I mean, that's what's on the minds of these guys as they go.
5: Yeah, like I said, in most national teams I've played with, that was always the thought, you know, because you go into games, you read things, and people always say, you know, U.S. team, this, that. But I think you have players that feel that, you know, listen, you know, this is our moment to kind of change that narrative, like we talked about. And this is a group of guys that had been in a place that no other team has had in the past, playing at some of the biggest clubs in the world, getting that experience. And so, like I said, I think that'll be the mindset of these guys. And I think they'll be really, really up for it. And, you know, I'm just really excited to see how they get on and emotionally how they're able to handle everything.
11: I read something that you said some years ago. You said it's an honor to represent the U.S. playing soccer, a country that has given you so much. Tell me more about that. What has the United States given to you and your family?
5: Yeah, I mean, like, let's be honest. If my parents weren't in the U.S., if the U.S. didn't open their doors to my parents, that they were 23 and 24 respectively, you know, I probably would have been in Haiti, you know? And so I have a lot to be grateful for. And I'm not saying being in Haiti is a bad thing, but, you know, having the opportunity to now, you know, my parents were able to come to the U.S. They were given an opportunity to make a life for themselves, have kids. And I think that's changed my trajectory. So I think I'm just grateful for that. I'm grateful for the process and role it's played in my parents' success. And then me being able to be born in New Jersey and just have the opportunity to learn the game here and play, represent the national team, travel the world, help my parents retire, you know, buy my family members' houses and stuff like that. Like, I'm just forever grateful for the sport, for the country, for helping my parents, because in turn it helped me. And it's changed our kind of trajectory for generations to come, for sure.
11: It's a beautiful immigrant story.
5: Yeah. It's a truth.
11: In terms of where the program is today, U.S. men's soccer, I had heard you recently asked about, like, are we at a point where it is diverse enough, where there are opportunities for young Black men in the U.S. to play, to grow, to get leadership roles, to coach? And you said that the Federation, the larger climate, is still an old boys club. Can you expand on that a little bit? What do you think the problems are?
5: you know, in good ways and bad ways. And when I say an old boys club, I mean, when you look at, for example, MLS and the original owners and the original teams, I think a lot of those guys were really important in the growth of soccer in this country, right? Starting the league, investing in the league, taking the losses that come with that. I think, you know, those individuals were fundamental. And when you look at the league today, I think the same individuals are still very influential in terms of the growth of our league still and kind of the landscape of soccer in our country. And that's what I meant. I think, you know, the founding fathers, so to speak, are still, you know, play major roles in kind of the direction we go now. And that doesn't necessarily mean it's a bad thing. I think, though, as you continue to develop and continue to kind of transcend, we have to be open to new ideas, right? To new, you know, whether it be ownership, whether it be coaching, players. I just think you have to be sensitive to the fact that as we change as a country, as a national team, you know, the background has to change with it. And it's a challenge, of course, but I think when you look at the steps the Federation has taken, MLS, the steps they have taken the past, you know, I would say 5 to 10 years, especially more in the immediate, I think it points the finger at where they're trying to go with respect to the people that have helped get it to this point. But understanding that, you know, you have to be open in an ever-changing world to new ideas, to new outlooks, with at the same time keeping your identity, but obviously being able to adapt. And so that's the biggest thing for me is, can we adapt? Can we continue to push the envelope and adapt and invite new ideas, not taking away with who we are, but maybe helping us elevate and get to where we want to go?
11: You know, I've always been curious. Soccer in the U.S. is unique because it's the only or one of the only sports where women have been more well-known for their success. The U.S. women's national team has 4 World Cup championships. Does that dynamic affect the U.S. men's team mindset in some way? Is there jealousy? Do they use that as sort of motivation, being like, this is what's possible for, you know, for success on the world stage in U.S. soccer? Like, how does, or do they not think about that at all?
5: From my time when I was with the national team, it wasn't something we thought about at all. Were we happy for the women's team? Absolutely. I remember watching the World Cup in Canada, the final. I think we were at a Gold Cup or something like that. And I remember watching and cheering them on. Like, I mean, I would say if anything, it fuels you to want to share those moments and with your teammates and want to be on a podium celebrating a World Cup final. I don't think it's any jealousy at all. Everybody would tell you that they're happy for the women's team, their continued success, their dominance over the past, you know, 15, 20 years in the women's game. I think it's excellent to see. And I think it's quite the contrary. I think everybody's rooting for them constantly when they play. The interactions I've had every time with the women's team have been great. And so, yeah, I don't think there's any of that. I think there's no bad blood. I think we want them to do as good as possible. And I think the feeling is mutual when they watch us perform.
11: So when Josie and I spoke, he was just starting to explore how he could stay involved with soccer, even after he retired from playing the sport. He was playing for a club team in Mexico and thinking about the idea of owning his own team at the time. It's pretty cool to hear him talk about this 4 years down the road, now that we know he's a part owner of the Buffalo Bills and helping expand U.S. soccer in Oklahoma City. You've been spending a lot of this year playing for a pro team in Mexico. What are you hoping to accomplish at this stage of your career? What are you looking for?
5: Well, for me, I have big dreams and aspirations of getting into ownership. And so, you know, what I looked at was, you know, I've loved the national team. It's been a big part of me. So when I realized that wasn't going to be obviously a play anymore for me in terms of just transitioning new guys in, old guys out, you know, you have to find things to play for. And part of that for me was obviously the love of the game, but I wanted to try to see how I can position myself to learn and kind of, you know, Liga MX, I think, is a league where MLS and Liga MX have looked for different ways throughout the last few years of trying to collaborate, trying to help each other continue to grow.
11: This is the league in Mexico and MLS in the U.S. have been like trying to work together.
5: Yeah. Yeah. So I just thought it'd be a really good opportunity to kind of get my foot in the door in a Liga MX team, you know, a league that MLS tries to take some good from, right? And Liga MX tries to take some good from MLS. So I just want to get to a place where I can learn, kind of understand what it's like to be in this league, what things they do well, what things they can improve on, and comparing it to MLS, and hopefully it can help me down my path of hopefully eventually one day being in ownership. And I think it definitely did that. I learned quite a bit there on and off the field. And I made a whole bunch of new friends and allies and teammates. And so I think it was a success for me. And I learned a lot, you know, being out there.
11: So you're learning as much now, or trying to, about the business side as you are about the sport itself, because you want to be in ownership down the road.
5: Yes. Yes. I think I love the game. Do I love it enough to coach? I'm not so sure. But do I love it enough to have a handle on the grassroots, on, you know, affecting hopefully one day kids representing our country in a World Cup, and, you know, help change and continue to fund the landscape of our identity as a soccer nation? That for me is incredible. It's something that I would love to be a part of.
11: What's the adjustment been like in Mexico?
5: Not as hard as you think. The food's amazing. I love the food, you know, tacos galore,
11: yeah,
5: which is great. The people are really nice. Puebla was a great city to live in. I had a great time. I was really pleasantly surprised. I didn't think it'd go that well in terms of how they cared for myself and my wife, how they took us in. So that part was great. We really loved it.
11: As you look down the road and your interest in, you know, owning a franchise, like in your post-soccer life, if you and I get back together again in 5-10 years, like what moment do you hope we'll be talking about then?
5: I would call myself an entrepreneur quite a bit. I'm very focused on that as well. So not if, but when we talk in 5 to 10 years, I think we'll be talking about definitely some ownership of mine in an MLS club, or maybe a club abroad, and hopefully additions to the family. And I hope a couple of other businesses that you'll start to see in the next couple of years pop up, and some more good exits in those companies, and hopefully leaving a legacy. I hope everything that I'm doing in a different way is inspiring the generation to say, hey, you know, not only did he do it on the field, but he can kind of do it off the field as well. So I hope to inspire that too, and hope to see guys taking it, what I've done, taking it to a new level, right? Because that's what you want to see. So hopefully there's a little bit of that.
11: Josie, real honor talking to you, and thank you so much for being part of the show. We really appreciate it.
5: No problem, man. The honor is all mine. Thanks for having me.
11: Next time on Sports in America.
12: I started receiving my first fan mail letters at 11 years old. I started recognizing that it wasn't just about me. It wasn't just about my individual goals, but I had the ability to impact someone else's life.
11: In the 1996 Olympic Games in Atlanta, Dominique Dawes became the first Black woman ever to win an individual medal in gymnastics. But that title came at a cost.
12: The coaches maybe were made to believe that to make a champion, you have to tear someone down. And you have to take into consideration, these are young girls. These are 6, 7, 8-year-old girls that get involved in the sport of gymnastics, and the grooming begins then.
11: How Dominique Dawes survived the pressure and turned her pain into purpose.
12: Now I know, like, this is the legacy and the impact that we're gonna make, not just on hundreds or thousands, but on generations. And that's what's so fulfilling. But again, I remind myself, it came from a place of pain.
11: That's next time on Sports in America. This is Sports in America. I'm your host, David Green. Our executive producers are Joan Isabella and Tom Grassler. Our senior producer is Michael Olcott. Our producer is Michaela Winberg. And our associate producer is Bibiana Correa. Our engineer is Mike Villers. 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Our talent booker is Britt Kahn. Our tile artwork was created by B. Walling. 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
1: And you're doing that on 89.5 WHRV, your public media station serving Eastern Virginia. 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
1: 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And thanks for joining us. 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
7: 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I'm Juana Summers.
8: And I'm Elsa Chang. To mark the 250th anniversary of the United States, NPR is reporting stories that illustrate American life, liberty, and the pursuit of happiness for our series called America in Pursuit. The history of Motown Records is one of those quintessentially American stories. And as NPR's Don Gagne reports, it has a special significance in the Motor City of Detroit.
9: It seems like every Detroiter has a Motown origin story.
10: We had the 45 of Jackson 5, I Want You Back, and then on the other 45 was Rockin' Robin.
9: That's Jamon Jordan, the official historian for the city of Detroit. He says Motown created a sense of pride and an identity so ingrained into the fabric of the city that you can't untangle the two.
10: Motown has become for Detroit what whole industries have become for other cities. Like when we think of Milwaukee, of course, we think of beer, Pittsburgh and steel, or Houston and oil, you know. But Detroit, it's not just Detroit and music. It's Detroit and Motown.
11: I need love, love. My mama told me you better shop around.
9: Motown Records, founded in 1959 in a modest house on West Grand Boulevard by a 29-year-old Barry Gordy. The label quickly became so big that it gave the city itself a new nickname. The Motor City was now Motown. Barry Gordy had actually worked on a Ford assembly line. He would write songs in his head to break up the monotony of a shift with the machinery of the plant, keeping time. And he brought some of that mindset into his recording studio. Songwriters at one job, engineers another, and so on. Suzanne Smith is the author of the book Dancing in the Street, Motown and the Cultural Politics of Detroit.
12: the Funk Brothers, the Motown studio band. I mean, they literally would play different, you know, licks or, you know, certain bars of music, and they would break them down, and there would be certain pieces of songs that they would just insert in different records. The way in which you'd put a bolt on an axle of a car, you know, in a couple of the songs, they would shake car chains in the studio to create a percussion sound.
9: There were also historical factors that helped make Motown possible. In the early 20th century, Detroit saw tremendous migration of African Americans from the South. That led to growing neighborhoods like Black Bottom and vibrant entertainment districts like Paradise Valley. Local clubs like the Flame Show Bar showcased talented jazz and swing musicians. Jordan says all that paved the way for Motown's success, even as those neighborhoods would later be lost to federal urban renewal projects.
10: I can't take you to Paradise Valley, because it was destroyed when they built the I-375 and I-75 freeway. I can't take you to the Flame Show Bar. It was destroyed when they expanded the Detroit Medical Center. I can't take you to Black Bottom. It was destroyed through urban renewal. I can't take you to those places, but I can take you to Motown. I can take you to the Motown Museum, where I could play some Motown records for you.
9: Marion Hayden is a renowned jazz musician who is from Detroit and still lives here. She got to know some of Motown's early session musicians and says you can hear the jazz roots in classic Motown recordings.
13: Now, these musicians have that special thing that jazz musicians do, which is to be able to improvise and provide something that is perfect for the moment. And that's what Motown captured.
9: One example, Motown musicians took a riff from a jazz standard called Canadian Sunset and turned it into the introductory bass line of Mary Wells' My Guy. Hayden demonstrates for us on her bass in her living room.
13: So then you get

0: You, what else was going on in Detroit back then? Racial tensions boiled over in the summer of 1967. 5 days of unrest left more than 40 people dead, mostly at the hands of law enforcement. In other parts of the country, Motown artists were still playing segregated venues. It was a stark reminder that there were limits to music's power to unify, author Suzanne Smith.
1: White people like listening to this music. They liked that it made them feel good, but they sure as heck didn't want to have black people move next door.
0: Berry Gordy himself was involved in the civil rights movement, releasing recordings of Martin Luther King's I Have a Dream speech. But worried about alienating white listeners, he pressed his artists to avoid politics and social issues in their music. That didn't last. That anti-Vietnam War anthem by Edwin Starr topped the charts. By the early 70s, other Motown acts like Stevie Wonder and The Temptations were weighing in on the events of the era. Segregation, determination, demonstration, integration, aggravation, humiliation. Despite Gordy's initial misgivings, such songs expanded Motown's impact far beyond that Detroit house where it all got started. In fact, Motown's reach was on full display in 1990 when Nelson Mandela visited Detroit. It was just months after his release from prison in South Africa. He'd been held for 27 years for challenging the country's apartheid regime.
2: When we were in prison, we appreciated and avidly listened to the sound of Detroit, Motown.
0: He spoke from center field at a packed Tiger Stadium, quoting Marvin Gaye.
2: Brother, brother, there's far too many of you dying.
0: I was there that night. The energy in that stadium as Mandela spoke those lyrics defies description. Moment captured everything that Motown is, a hometown institution and a global powerhouse, an apolitical music label that fostered political rallying cries. Today, it is still the soundtrack of the city in clubs, at family reunions, in local parks, echoing between innings at a Tigers game, and of course, blasting from car windows in the summertime. Don Gagne, NPR News, in Motown.
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5: The Obama Presidential Center, a decade in the making, is opening its doors to the public.
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7: 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William & Mary's Lemon Project helps African Americans in Williamsburg uncover their family's histories. WHRO's Nick McNamara reports.
8: Juwan Johnson is the Lemon Project's interim director. He helped establish its public genealogical research about 5 years ago.
9: It resonates deeply if you have been told for generations that you did not make a substantive contribution to the building of a nation. And now you have the records that say, yes, I did. I did build this place. My people were here.
8: It can be difficult work. Many records were lost during the Civil War. In other cases, records on enslaved people never existed. But Johnson says they make plenty of breakthroughs using William & Mary collections and records from the Library of Virginia and the Freedmen's Bureau. Johnson says church histories and black residents' oral histories can provide new leads when there's gaps.
9: We think that they're worth the search, they're worth the labor.
8: Nick McNamara, WHRO News.
7: Chance for showers, possible thunderstorms overnight tonight with a low dropping back around 75. Tomorrow, chance for showers, possible thunderstorms, cooler, highs around 84. All Things Considered continues 4:30.
10: Live from NPR News in Culver City, California, I'm Dwayne Brown. Mixed reaction today to a deal between the U.S. and Iran to reopen the Strait of Hormuz. President Trump defended

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1: 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Early voting and party primaries for November's congressional elections has begun. Also, Old Dominion University President Brian Hemphill received a five-year contract extension announced on Monday. We'll have more on those stories during WHRO's weekly edition. 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All Things Considered continuing until 6:30 tonight. Marketplace coming your way at that point. Later at 7 o'clock, Paul Shagruin with Music Out of the Box. Jason following at 9 with the Best in Jazz. 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
0: This is All Things Considered from NPR News. I'm Elsa Chang.
5: And I'm Juana Summers. Authorities in Mississippi are investigating a law enforcement shooting this past weekend that left a one-year-old toddler dead and an adult seriously injured. The shooting took place in the parking lot of a Walmart in Senatobia in northern Mississippi. That's about 40 minutes south of Memphis. Elise Gregg of Mississippi Public Broadcasting and the Gulf States Newsroom has been following the story and joins us now. Hi there.
6: Hi there.
5: So, Elise, we know that a one-year-old was fatally shot. Are there any more specific details you can tell us about what happened there?
6: Yeah, so authorities haven't released many details, but here's what we know so far. On Sunday, one-year-old Cohen Wiley was shot and killed by police in Senatobia, and the Mississippi Bureau of Investigation said that police and county deputy sheriffs were responding to a shoplifting call at Walmart when they encountered two adults and the child in the parking lot. MBI said those two adults got into a car with Wiley, and their statement claims that the driver drove towards officers. One of the police officers then fired on the car, hitting and ultimately killing Wiley. One of the adults in the car, a family friend, was critically wounded.
5: And I understand that there is now a criminal investigation underway. What can you tell us about that?
6: Yeah, so I spoke with the state public safety commissioner, Sean Tindall, who indicated that the officer involved in the shooting has been placed on administrative leave.
7: At this point, we're still gathering evidence from Walmart and body cams and dash cam footage if they're available, as well as getting statements from the officers that are involved with the situation.
6: And they'll hand that evidence off to the attorney general, but Tindall says they're not planning on making any of that public until their investigation is concluded, which he says could take up to 6 to 9 months.
5: And what's been the response from the community there?
6: As you can imagine, people are really upset. On Tuesday night, family and community gathered outside the Walmart, and police ended up using tear gas on the crowd in the parking lot. Tindall said Highway Patrol Special Operations were present, and that tear gas was deployed after someone threw a water bottle at an officer.
5: Now, we know that videotape has often played a role in these types of situations. Is that a factor here?
6: Yes, so there are calls to release footage from the investigation sooner because the account from MBI doesn't line up with what Wiley's mother, who was in the car, says happened. Here's Memphis civil rights attorney Van Turner, who is representing the family, along with civil rights attorney Ben Crump.
8: The mothers put out a statement that they were actually backing up. And when they hit this car in reverse, that's when the officers started shooting, not when they were even going forward. And at the time, she was holding the baby up and attempting to get out the car to surrender.
6: There's also been a clip circulating online that doesn't quite match the official account either. It's fairly brief, but it shows officers surrounding the car from the side and behind. Part of the car is obscured in the clip, though, so it's hard to get the full picture.
9: Mm-hmm.
6: And attorney Van Turner says they're hoping to get details from the investigation a lot sooner than Public Safety Commissioner Tindall's estimated time frame.
8: We would just hope that the video is released, that there is no cover-up, that the facts come out, and that we have justice for this one-year-old child whose life was just cut short.
5: And Elise, this family, what is next for them?
6: So Turner said at this point the family is preparing to bury Wiley and just sorting through funeral arrangements. He and Tindall said that the family have been contacted by MBI as part of the investigation, but Turner said they'll speak with investigators following Wiley's burial.
5: Elise Gregg with Mississippi Public Broadcasting and the Gulf States Newsroom. Thank you.
6: You're welcome.

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3: 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VDOT reporting at downtown tunnel westbound out of Norfolk over towards Portsmouth, 2 mile backup, 264 west at Rosemont, just at the old toll plaza. There's a disabled vehicle pushed over to the right. 264 east at Laskin, there's a disabled vehicle nearing there at exit 20. Monitor Merrimack southbound, 2 mile backup. Northbound is backed up 2.5 miles. HRBT eastbound is backed up 3 miles. Westbound is backed up 8.5 miles. 664 at the 64 interchange. Disabled vehicle slowing on the left and checking the cameras there. Yeah, VDOT is just pulling up. They are all on site there at 664 at the 64 interchange. 64 east at Busch Gardens. Disabled vehicle closing the right shoulder. It's All Things Considered on 89.5 WHRV. 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
4: Live from NPR News in Culver City, California, I'm Dwayne Brown. One day after the U.S. and Iran signed a new ceasefire agreement, Hezbollah militants attack what they described as advancing Israeli forces in southern Lebanon. NPR's Jane Arraf has more.
5: Hezbollah said it hit an Israeli tank early Thursday as it moved further into southern Lebanon. Israel would not comment on the report. The Israeli military on Thursday published a map showing it has expanded what it considers its line of military control in southern Lebanon. The U.S. and Iran signed an agreement Wednesday which calls for a ceasefire in Lebanon as well and refers to safeguarding Lebanon's territorial integrity. Viewed as referring to an Israeli troop pullout, Israel has rejected that call. The Israeli military in April published a

0: former president calling for a return to community values and compassion today, while also praising both Democrats and Republicans. Stevie Wonder closed the event out with the song Higher Ground. Well, stocks finished mixed on Wall Street today, recovering some of yesterday's losses after the Fed signaled a possible rate increase this year to curb inflation. You're listening to NPR News.
1: An innovative 3D printing process that advanced NASA's approach to outfitting a lunar habitat is making buildings on Earth beautiful, efficient, and strong.
2: This is a special series of Innovation Now, looking at how NASA engages the public and awards technological innovations through its Centennial Challenges program.
1: Instead of building structures layer by layer, Branch Technology Incorporated of Chattanooga, Tennessee, has developed a process they call freeform 3D printing. This process creates shapes with lightweight lattice structures that can be filled or covered. The company uses the technique to manufacture visually interesting modular building elements such as wall panels and cladding. In 2017, the company won Phase 2 of NASA's 3D printed habitat challenge, a public competition to build a habitat for deep space exploration. NASA's parameters for the challenge led Branch to develop nozzles to extrude lattice structures, as well as more traditional layers. The company uses this dual capability frequently in its interior design. Now, through a cooperative agreement with NASA, Branch is using their fabrication process to create novel designs for the interior of habitat structures, making them both useful and aesthetically pleasing. For Innovation Now, I'm Jennifer Pulley.
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4: 40% chance for storms overnight tonight, otherwise mostly cloudy with the low dropping back around 77. For our Juneteenth, chance for showers and possible thunderstorms developing with a high temperature near 91.
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6: Friday Eve from Out of the Box. I'm Paul Shagrew, the day before the weekend starts, and there's a lot of musical events happening this weekend that I'll be telling you about by playing the artists who are coming to town this weekend. That's a little bit later on in the show. I'm going to start off like I always do with a set of songs that are just now being played on the radio for the first time. One of them comes from the DC-based band called Oh He Dead. Their new album will be out in September, and I'll play you a song from that called More Than I Needed. We'll hear from the North Carolina band American Aquarium. They're getting ready to follow up an album from a couple of years ago that I featured as an album of the week, and their new song is called History Repeats Itself. But we'll start off the show tonight with Semisonic, the longtime indie band who has an iconic new song that has just been released called Don't Give Up Yet. Here's Semisonic on Out of the Box.

That's brand new from the D.C.-based band called Oh He Dead on Out of the Box. They're getting ready to release their next album, Vertigo, comes out in September, and that was More Than I Needed. We heard a new one from the North Carolina band American Aquarium, a rocker that'll be on their next album called History Repeats Itself. And Semisonic started off the show, the band known for that song Closing Time that they did many years ago, but they've been recording pretty steadily ever since then, and their new album will feature that song called Don't Give Up Yet. I'm Paul Shagrew, and this is a big weekend for music in Hampton Roads. I'll be playing some of the artists who are coming to town on tonight's show, and I'm also going to give you the chance to win tickets to another show that'll be happening in the area later this month, so listen carefully for that. But I'll start off with a set of songs from artists who are playing Harbor Fest this weekend. This is the band that will be closing out the festival, playing Sunday afternoon starting at 6:30 on the main stage in Town Point Park. Here's JJ Gray and Mofro on Out of the Box.

There's a whole set of bands that are playing Harbor Fest this weekend in Town Point Park on Out of the Box. That was the Hampton Roads group, The Last Bison, who became famous for that song about 15 years ago. They're going to be playing Saturday night starting at 6 o'clock on the main stage. Right before that, we heard Fitz and the Tantrums, who are going to be following The Last Bison on Saturday night starting at 8:15 on the main stage. And J.J. Gray and Mofro started off that set. They're the band that's going to be closing out the festival Sunday afternoon starting at 6:30. Other acts playing at Harbor Fest this weekend include Anthony Rizzano and the Conqueroos, Patti LaBelle, Sister Sledge, Roberta Lee, Jesse Chong, Paper Aliens, Fox and the Bear, and a whole lot more. And there's another festival happening this weekend in Old Town Portsmouth. It's called Siren Sunday. It starts at 4 o'clock and includes a lot of great artists, and I'm going to play a whole set of those right now. Starting off with the band from Stanton, Virginia, called Illiterate Light. Here's their song, Payphone, on Out of the Box.

That's the Hampton Roads band Ward's Pocket on Out of the Box, one of the many acts that will be playing Siren Sunday, a street festival in Old Town Portsmouth this coming Sunday starting at 4 o'clock. Ward's Pocket will be there along with the band you heard before that, Alan Hudson and the Half Moons, doing their new song, Our Song. And headlining the festival at 8 o'clock on Sunday night is Illiterate Light. And I started off that set with their song called Payphone. I'm Paul Shagrew, and as long as we're talking concerts here, I'm going to give you the chance to win tickets to a concert coming up in Williamsburg on June 27th. Alison Krauss and Union Station will be headlining that Saturday night show for Williamsburg Live, put on by the Virginia Arts Festival. And if you can be the second or third person to email me right now at pauls@whrv.org, put in your email that you want to go see Alison Krauss or Virginia Arts Festival or whatever, just so I know what it is, and I'll get a pair of tickets out to the second and third person who can land into my inbox. That email address again is pauls@whrv.org. And here's one of the songs I bet Alison Krauss and Union Station will do that Saturday night. Here's Richmond on the James from their recent album on Out of the Box.

Stockwell on Out of the Box and her new song that follows up a highly successful debut that she put out last year. That's called When You Know. We heard Beck and Ride Lonesome, first track that we've heard from his next album. And Alison Krauss and Union Station started off that set from their album Arcadia and Richmond on the James. They are coming to Williamsburg Live on Saturday night, June 27th. And I just gave away a couple of pairs of tickets to that festival. I won't be able to notify you if you're the winner until tomorrow, though, so good luck. Here's a new one from Cold War Kids. It's called There Goes the Night on Out of the Box.